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1: And good evening. My name's Janelle, and here's a look at your KCBX weather forecast for tonight and tomorrow. Partly cloudy tonight, then a mixture of clouds and sun tomorrow. Right now at 65 degrees in King City, 76 in Paso Robles, 62 in Santa Maria, 61 in Cambria, 72 in Santa Barbara, and here at the KCBX studios in San Luis Obispo at 64 degrees. Tomorrow in the Inland Valleys, King City expecting a high of 82. Paso Robles 84, and Buellton will see a high of 76. In the coastal valley, San Luis Obispo 70, Santa Maria 69, and along the coast, Cambria 69, Pismo Beach with a high of 71, and in Santa Barbara, the forecast high 71 degrees. 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
2: I'm Janine Herbst with these headlines. President Trump is defending a lack of progress on ending the U.S. war in Iran, saying taking the action didn't break his anti-war campaign promises because, he says, it's not a forever war. But he tells NBC's Meet the Press getting a peace deal could take a long time. A lawsuit was filed yesterday to stop President Trump's UFC cage battle on the White House lawn in celebration of the country's 250th anniversary and his 80th birthday. The Public Integrity Project says Congress didn't consent and an environmental review wasn't conducted. And at the weekend box office, the slasher spoof sequel Scary Movie took the top spot with an estimated $55 million in ticket sales. I'm Janine Herbst, NPR News.

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0: Good evening, and thank you for tuning in to Central Coast Public Radio, KCBX. My name is Jim D. The program is Global Spin. International music will be the bill of fare over the next 2 hours. Be here till 9 o'clock. Opening up tonight's program, we were in France with guitarist Angelo Debar, a great guitarist who really follows in the footsteps of Django Reinhardt. From his album Come Into My Swing, we heard Stand By. Then we were in Madagascar, a guitarist by the name of Dama, and a track called Vola Soa. Lastly, from the African nation of Mauritania, it was Dabi Touré from his album Diam, the last selection called Iris.
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0: 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Music from Sheila Chandra. Her roots go back to India, although she was born in the UK. This from her album called Weaving My Ancestors' Voices.

0: Music from Algeria here on Global Spin on Central Coast Public Radio, KCBX. That's Khaled from his album Nissi Nissi, and that track is called Cheba. It was Sheila Chandra opening up that set from her album Weaving My Ancestors' Voices, and Diana and Donalag. In the middle, music from India with Abhijit and Anuradha Suryam, and the track was called Chunari Chunari.
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0: 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Let's go back to the beginning of that set. We were in Spain with Twanguero, his album called Electric Sunset. The track was called Guernica. From here in the States, after that, it was Gina Chavez from her album Uprooted, Maíz, the name of the track. Also from the States, Los Lobos after that from their album This Time. We heard Corazón. Lastly in the set, Los Mocosos from All Grown Up. That's the name of the album. The track was called Libre.
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0: Public Radio KCBX and Global Spin. The great Tito Puente right there. An album of his called Royal Tea. We heard Mambo Gallego. Santana prior to that from the album Welcome. We heard Samba de Sausalito. And from the African nation of Ghana, we opened up that set with the Pan-African Orchestra. An album called Opus 1. It was called Ya Ya Kole.
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2: 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Blues legend Charlie Musselwhite and GA20. Soul rocker Neil Francis. 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Guitar virtuoso Jackie Benson. 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

0: Good evening. Thanks for joining me in the second hour of Global Spin, the international music program here on Central Coast Public Radio, KCBX. We started off the 8 o'clock hour in Greece with Nikos Zadakis, a track called Araya Koi Momeni from an album called Tenedos. After that, selections from the most recent album from Dafur Youssef. He is from Tunisia, and the new album is called Shiraz. We heard Epistle of Love, Parts 2 and 3. Finally, it was Jai Utal and the Pagan Love Orchestra from his album Shiva Station, the last selection called Rama Raghava.
1: 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You'll hear a mix of French pop, modern and vintage jazz, as well as independent international music from all around the Western Hemisphere.

Music continues now on Global Spin. Here's a very interesting team up of two musicians. Liam Teague is a pan player from Trinidad, teaming up with Robert Chappelle, who plays the marimba. Here's the title track from their album, For Lack of Better Words.

0: That's a group from Canada here on Global Spin on KCBX. The name of the band is Ash Carew, from an album called Mother Tongue, Mari Wale Lalie, the name of the track. We were in Brazil prior to that with the group Wakichi from their album Trilobite. We heard Straightening Up. And opening up that set, Liam Teague and Robert Chappelle, and For Lack of Better Words.
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0: On Global Spin, here's a classic from Ali Farka Touré from his album The River. This is called I, Benny.

Music from the Republic of the Congo. That is Papa Wemba from his album Emotion. Show Me the Way, the name of the track. Viafarka Touré, before that, he is from Mali, from the album Ali. We heard Savan. And Ali Farka Touré, opening up that set from his album The River, I Bine. 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My name is Jim D. Thank you for joining me tonight on Global Spin. Andy Zink will be back next week to take you on another global spin. And if you'd like to see tonight's playlist, it is posted at kcbx.org, and this show will be archived during the coming week. I'd like to remind you, it's the Live Oak Music Festival coming up very soon. All the information you need is at liveoakfest.org. And appearing at this year's Live Oak Fest, it's Charlie Musselwhite, incredible blues, legendary harmonica player. Right now, here's Charlie Musselwhite from his album Continental Drifter, teaming up with Cuban musicians. This is called Sabroso. Thanks for listening. Have a great evening.

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Good evening. The time is 9 o'clock. That means one thing. Speak low. With me, your host, Tom DeSanto, playing some brilliant modern and vintage jazz. Right now we're playing some Emmett Cohen off his new album, Universal Truth. We just got this into the station this month. We're playing My Funny Valentine. It's Emmett Cohen on piano, Joan Farnsworth on the drums, Yasushi Nakamura on bass, Ron Carter also playing, Jeremy Pellin on trumpet, George Coleman on tenor sax, and Tivon Pennicoat also on the tenor sax. Also got some French pop coming your way, a lot of Live Oak music to get to, and a little bit of indie alternative to finish off and lead you into Citizen Sound coming up in 2 hours. Lots of great music coming your way. Keep it tuned to Central Coast Public Radio. 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

Good evening. You've got it tuned to listener-supported public radio, KCBX show, Speak Low. Time is 9:17, and playing some great modern and vintage jazz here, as well as some Americana. That last track was Inanna Rose from her album Under a Cathedral Sky in 2023. We played Strawberry Moon. I first heard her play live under an oak grove in a house party out in Sea Canyon. It was awesome. It's great to see her play all originals. Great singer-songwriter. She will be at Live Oak coming up in 2 weeks, for which single day and camping trips are available. And right now you can buy tickets for 3 days of music and fun at El Chorro Regional Park, the 19th through the 21st of June. And this is going to feature some great bands: Brothers Comatose, Charlie Musselwhite, and GA20, Neil Francis, Inanna Rose, and much, much more. Tickets are available at liveoakfest.org. I'm going to be playing a bunch of Live Oak music this evening just to get you pumped up for that great show coming up. Right now you're hearing Herbie Hancock, Blind Man, Blind Man. This is an awesome cast on this record. It's My Point of View, and it features Herbie Hancock, the band leader, on piano, Donald Byrd on the trumpet, Gresham Moncur III on trombone, Hank Mobley on the tenor sax, Grant Green on guitar, Chuck Israels on bass, and Anthony Williams on the drums. Amazing talent there on that album. We also heard the featured album of the week here at KCBX, India Rami, doing a track called We Ride at Dawn off of her latest album, Villain Era. If you have been listening to KCBX this week, you've been hearing this all week because we've been featuring it. We also play Julian Lage, Something More, from his album Scenes from Above. Julian Lage from Santa Rosa is featuring John Medeski, Jorge Roeder, and Kenny Volson. And started off the set with Emmett Cohen, Universal Truth is the name of the album. My Funny Valentine is the track you know and love. Keep it tuned to listener-supported public radio, KCBX, serving San Luis Obispo, Southern Monterey, and Santa Barbara counties.

Good evening. You've got it tuned to Central Coast Public Radio, KCBX. Speak Low, and I'm playing a number of Live Oak tracks. We're in the midst of a double shot of the Parlor Greens. Played one off of their new album, Emeralds. We played the title track. And right now we're hearing something from their last album, In Green We Dream, on Coal Mine Records. We're playing West Memphis. This group will be playing Live Oak on Sunday. We also played Inanna Rose in that last set. She'll be on Sunday as well. This band features Tim Carman on the drums, Jimmy James on guitar, and Adam Scone on the organ. Jimmy James played at Live Oak a couple years ago with the Devil and Lamar organ trio. If your car is on its last leg and you don't know what to do, donate it to KCBX. 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It's easy, and the proceeds support your public radio station. Thanks. Also want to let you know that there's a pancake breakfast coming up on the 14th of June. That's a Sunday from 8 to 11 at Slow Grange Hall. $10 is the suggested donation, and the proceeds benefit KCBX. Ever since we lost our funding at the federal level, we've been doing a lot of little things like this, like the vinyl swap, and now this pancake breakfast. So put that on your radar screen as well. Let's get back into the music here. Parlor Greens, West Memphis.

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You're listening to Speak Low right now, if you're listening live. And we just played some great music from Live Oak. Coming up, Francesca Blanchard is going to be playing Sunday morning. We did a double shot of her work, Monage, from the Dervisional album, and Ram, also from that same album. Great album, great singer-songwriter, sings in French. I think you're going to really like that show. Sunday morning, on the 21st of June. Speaking of which, single day and camping tickets for Live Oak are available now. It's 3 days of music and fun at El Chorro Regional Park. The 19th through the 21st of June, featuring the Brothers Comatose, Charlie Musselwhite, and GGA20, Neil Francis, Francesca Blanchard, Parlor Greens, Yanana Rose, and many, many more. It's a great, great festival. 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Back in the music here with Saint-Germain, we played Latin Note, and now we're on to Land Of. This is from their classic album, Tourist. 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

Good evening. That was the Koblenz set, Coup de Pirat with Prince O'Toole from the album Le Pop Set. Before that, we heard Mathieu Bouguer, the album by the same name, and we played the track Avant que je m'ennuie. We also heard Damien give us Drag from the album Flirt, and started off that set with Lisa Manili from her self-titled album Le Petit Train is the name of that track. Right now you're hearing Everything Means Nothing to Me from Brad Meldow, the Right Into the Sun album dedicated to Elliot Smith. 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Keep it tuned. 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

Ok, ingeniero. Esto es un chanchán para la historia. Ok.

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So you should know the tune. Here we go.

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Well, I really need you. All right. Just about warming up and getting into it right about here.

Good evening. You've got it tuned to Central Coast Public Radio, KCBX, serving San Luis Obispo, Southern Monterey, and Santa Barbara counties. Time is 10:41. We've got 19 more minutes of Speak Low still to play. I'm your host, Tom DeSanto. I hope you enjoyed the music as much as I've been enjoying playing it for you. That was a track from Faces covering an old Paul McCartney song, Maybe I'm Amazed. That's from their album, Long Player. In between that and their other song, Bad and Ruin, we played some Charlie Musselwhite off of his album, Continental Drifter. We played Chen Chen, Charlie's Blues. Charlie Musselwhite will also be playing on Sunday at Live Oak on the 21st of June. Started off that set with Brad Mehldau, Everything Means Nothing to Me, Right Into the Sun. It's a great album as a tribute to Elliott Smith, so most of the songs are covers, but some of the songs are originals by Brad Mehldau, inspired by Elliott Smith. Right now you're hearing the Delvon Lamar Organ Trio from Seattle off of Coal Mine Records. The album is I Told You So, and we're playing Hole in One. Up next, some more Live Oak music from the Brothers Komotos. We're going to play Golden Grass. If you're planning to simplify your surroundings, a great place to start is to donate that vehicle that you don't use anymore. It's easy, pickup is free, and we turn the proceeds into great radio. 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

Where damage isn't already done, the opening track to the radio department's Lesser Matters here on Citizen Sound. I'm Francisco Martinez, pinch hitting again. Steve will be back next week, well, filling in for a new host that'll jump in. But I'll tell you, I'm treating this as a little special Citizen Sound. I'm a huge soccer fan, so I figured what better way to share my excitement for the World Cup or for this awesome sporting event than by playing some music from all around the world. Sweden as one of the qualifying teams, and before that we heard Dionisio Maya with Diaja Manche. That's off the Space Echo, the mystery behind the cosmic sound of the Cabo Verde finally revealed. Cape Verde, Cabo Verde, finally qualifying to a World Cup for the first time. Café Tacuba with La Locomotora. That is from one of the host countries, Mexico, and we began the hour and the show with Dubiosa Colective USA, a song that has become an unofficial anthem for the Bosnia-Herzegovina national team as they make their second World Cup. I've got some more music from around the world. We're going to hear some Daft Punk. We're going to hear also as well the Avalanches, but first we're going to hear with Lockenville. They're from South Africa. This track called Sun in My Pocket was on the FIFA 11 soundtrack, and now it's here on Citizen Sound.

Three birds with one stone, thanks to Salute and Rina Sawayama's track Saving Flowers off the album True Magic here on Citizen Sound. I'm Francisco Martinez. It's KCBX, listener-supported public radio. I'm playing tracks from all over the world in honor of the World Cup with artists from the countries that qualified. We heard Salute, who is from Austria, and Rina Sawayama, Japanese and English musician. Salute, it's home country of Austria, happens to be hosted in UC Santa Barbara. They're holding their training camps there. That's where they're based out of for the duration of the tournament. So if you need a little Central Coast support, you can give it to the Austrians there. The Avalanches with Since I Left You, the album, the song Electricity. Avalanches from Australia, which qualified. They're playing in the group alongside the United States. Daft Punk from France with Digital Love off the classic Discovery album. Lockenville, Sun in My Pocket, that is a hip-hop duo comprised of brothers from South Africa. South Africa will be in the opening match against Mexico this Thursday. South Africa, of course, hosted the 2010 World Cup, and that Lockenville track happened to also be on the FIFA 11 soundtrack. The best soundtrack off those video games, don't at me. Anyways, more music coming your way from Swiss Ecuadorian brothers, the Hermanos Gutierrez. But first, Scotland in the World Cup means Cocteau Twins on your Citizen Sound. It's KCBX.

Esperanza by Hermanos Gutierrez here on your Citizen Sound. I'm Francisco Martinez. This is KCBX, listener-supported public radio. The Hermanos Gutierrez, a Swiss band of brothers who happen to have Ecuadorian heritage. So another one where I was able to knock two birds with one stone. Bruno Bernales with Anywhere in Space-Time. Bernales from Portugal. The album is Those Who Throw Objects at Crocodiles Will Be Asked to Retrieve Them. So Don't Do That, and Cocteau Twins with the track Know Who You Are at Every Age. That's the opener to Four Calendar Cafe, their penultimate album, and two of the three Cocteau Twins, particularly lead singer Liz Fraser, are from Scotland, and Scotland has qualified for the World Cup for the first time since France in 1998. No Scotland, no party, but that's okay, because you know what? We here at Citizen Sound, or me here at Citizen Sound, because it's just me, love bringing you good music, love bringing you good stuff, love bringing all the good ordeals, shebangs, you know what, how's it to it. And yeah, if you enjoy the music you're hearing, if you enjoy this show, you can check it out anytime on demand, kcbx.org. You can also listen to this show anytime for 1 week after it's airing. So if you decide, all right, Francisco, I'm going to go to sleep, you can go to sleep, and it'll be here in the morning, but that's okay. 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Coming up, we're going to be hearing a little bit of a cavalcade, of music from all around the world. We'll be hearing from Soda Stereo, there from Argentina, which happened to win the World Cup. Messi, Lionel Messi, finally had a chance to lift that trophy. Soda Stereo, one of those fantastic, phenomenal bands that I love playing whenever I have a chance to host Citizen Sound. Love them to death. Love Gustavo Cerati to death. Sevdaliza as well, from an album of, in 2020. Sevdaliza, born in Iran, grew up in the Netherlands. So another two birds with one stone. But first, we're going to be hearing another act that happened to come from a country that did not qualify since 98. Aha! But it's not Take On Me. I honestly think this track's a little better. The sun always shines on TV, and it's on radio. KCBX.

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It's now just about to hit midnight, and More Citizen Sound is on your way now. Enjoy.

So the Stereo opening track to their final album as a band, Sueño Stereo. Ella usó mi cabeza como un revolver. She used my head like a revolver. And it's on Your Citizen Sound. So the Stereo from Argentina, the reigning World Cup champions. I'm playing music from all around the world, the countries that qualified for this upcoming World Cup, which will start on Thursday. I am feeling very sleepy, a little bit past 12:08 in the morning. But hey, if you want to catch some Z's, wake up and listen to the rest of the show, you can do so, kcbx.org, where you can listen to all of our locally produced music programming for 1 week after it airs. Sevedliza with Road from the Netherlands, born in Iran. Kabi Ali by Nada El Shazli from Egypt. And Aha with The Sun Always Shines on TV, the opening track to the B-side of Hunting High and Low, here on Your Citizen Sound. It's KCBX. Coming up in the show, we're going to be listening to, honestly, someone I've seen described as the laureate, the artist laureate of soccer, football, Jorge Benjor, Kim Jong-mi from South Korea as well. But this is going to be a banger of a track. It's going to be a long one. It's going to be a cool one. It's another opener. It's Triana, Abre la Puerta from Spain on KCBX.

What a track by Jorge Benjor. Ponta de Lanza Africano, which translates to African striker, as in number nine, as in futebol, as in jogo bonito, as in citizen sound. I'm Francisco Martinez. Thanks for joining me here on KCBX Central Coast Public Radio. Been playing some music from all over the world, and if you haven't been hammered home with the theme, just like a free kick going awry from Christian Eriksen. I miss you, Christian. Come on, you Spurs. Don't talk to me about this last season. That's an aside. Anyways, hammering it with you that this is a special, cool little music around the world, alternative music around the world, just good music all around the world from countries that have qualified for the World Cup, which is going to start this Thursday, Mexico, South Africa, in the opener. Kim Jong-mi with Gana de Rambasa. Yeah, it's so catchy. It's, I remember listening to that when I was a freshman in college. That's off the album Now, Kim Jong-mi from South Korea. Triana with the opening track, Abre la Puerta. That is off El Patio, Triana from Spain, which won a World Cup in 2010. Spain, one of the powerhouses of global football. And coming up, we're going to be hearing from a host of the World Cup tournament, Canada, Broken Social Scene, with the track Looks Just Like the Sun off the album You Forgot It in People. And it's here. It's on your Citizen Sound. It's KCBX.

Zelda Bayan with Incha Incha here on your Citizen Sound. It's Francisco Martinez. Hope you're doing well. Thanks for joining me on this late Monday morning, or early Monday morning, technically, just after 12:41 a.m. here. We heard that Zelda Bayan track because Zelda Bayan is from Turkey. Turkey has qualified to its first World Cup since 2002, when they finished in third place. And I'm playing music in honor of this upcoming World Cup, showcasing some awesome alternative, under-the-radar, just banger tracks. That Zelda Bayan track, Incha Incha, is sampled by Dr. Dre on his Compton album, if I recall correctly. Expert in a Dying Field by The Beths. The Beths are from New Zealand. I figured it gives a New Zealand artist who is not named Lord some love. I love Lord, but there are other New Zealand artists out there. New Zealand making the World Cup for the first time since 2010, where they were undefeated with three draws. Caliuchis with Telepatía off the album Sin Miedo from 2020. Caliuchis is Colombian-American, and Broken Social Scene from Canada looks just like the sun. You forgot it in People, the album Canada, one of the three host nations, alongside the U.S. and Mexico. Coming up, we're going to be wrapping it up. I'm going to introduce you to some awesome music from the Democratic Republic of the Congo, which just qualified for its first World Cup, as well as Ghana. So let's go with Jupiter and Oquest here on your Citizen Sound. It's Solo Bombe right now on KCBX.

0: Hey, what you say? I don't know. I'm not going to rap over this beat. I don't think that this is worth your time or mine, but I will tell you, you're listening to Slum Village's instrumental of Get This Money, produced by the one, the only, Jay Dilla from Detroit. We're about to wrap things up here on Citizen Sound. My name is Francisco Martinez. Thanks so much for joining me. Steve Jenkins will be back next week, and then I'll be back for the 21st. I'll be bringing just, you know, if you thought this World Cup thing was a little corny, it's okay. I tend to be a corny guy. Figured I'd introduce some music around the world, but I'll give you some tunes without the sports plug. That's okay. Hope you enjoyed some of the tracks like Harvey Danger's Flagpole Sitta that we just wrapped up off the Where Have All the Merrymakers Gone album. Harvey Danger, underrated band from Seattle, major soccer city, one of the host cities for the World Cup here in the States, Canada, and in Mexico. Marijata with We Live in Peace. They are a band from Ghana. And Jupiter and Oques with Solo Bombe off Ekoya that was released last year. Jupiter and Oques from the Democratic Republic of the Congo, which is making its first World Cup appearance here in 2026, qualifying for the first time. Ghana being Ghana, for any American soccer fans, they are a nation that bring devastating and terrible nightmares to me. I still think about 2006. I especially think about 2010. That was heartbreaking. And yeah, no, it's it. I'm excited for some great soccer. Hopefully, kind of distract from everything else. These are my opinions. Don't reflect those of the station. But that's beside the point. I'm ready to bounce. I'm ready to go home. And if you missed any part of this show, if you just tuned in, don't worry. 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It's pretty cool. It's a pretty good way to help it out. Now, as we're fading out of this track right here, you're probably wondering, Francisco, what's the last song you're going to play before you end the show and Jazz Overnight comes in at 1 in the morning? What is it, Francisco? Tell me. Well, I figured to play with the most appropriate soccer football anthem of all time. Is it coming home? I don't know.
1: I think it's bad news for the English
0: but
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0: We'll see. Good night.
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30 years of hurt, try 60. It's been 60 since England last won the World Cup, and 30 since Three Lions by Bad Heel Skinner and the Lightning Seeds came out. That does it. 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

0: 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I'm Dave Mattingly in Washington.
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1: As climate change worsens, protecting a threatened species' natural habitat, like the frosted flatwood salamander, isn't always enough. So some ecologists are collecting and hatching its eggs in captivity to give them a greater chance of survival.
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4: Live from NPR News in Washington, I'm Dave Mattingly. Iran says it's suspending further attacks against Israel. Today's announcement follows Iran firing ballistic missiles at Israel in response to Israeli strikes targeting Hezbollah in Beirut's southern suburbs. Israel responded by attacking Iranian military sites. The back and forth prompted President Trump to call on both sides to stop shooting immediately. China's President Xi Jinping is on a 2-day state visit to North Korea. NPR's Anthony Kuhn says Xi met with Kim Jong-un earlier today in Pyongyang.
5: After ceremonial welcomes at Pyongyang's airport and then Kim Il-sung Square, Xi Jinping and Kim Jong-un sat down for talks. Chinese state media quote Xi as telling Kim that relations between the two neighbors are at a new historic starting point, and he promised to ramp up economic ties. Kim called developing ties with China his country's most important undertaking, although in recent years Kim has mostly said that about Russia. Neither side publicly mentioned North Korea's nuclear weapons. Kim insists that his country's nuclear status is irreversible. Some experts take Xi's silence as a sign that he tacitly accepts that status. Anthony Kuhn, NPR News, Seoul.
4: The National Hurricane Center says coastal areas of southern Mexico could see life-threatening flooding and mudslides from Tropical Storm Boris. This is NPR News.
3: It's 7:31 on Monday, June 8th. I'm Carol Tangeman with KCBX News. San Luis Obispo hosted the annual Western Chapter Tree Climbing Competition this weekend. Arborists and tree care professionals came from Northern California, Arizona, and Hawaii to compete. Jared Abregina is a second-generation arborist. He's competed since he was 15. He says that it's an opportunity to show the world what arborists do and inspire some healthy competition in the participants as well.
6: It's inspiring people to see that our trade is a true profession, and it could be cool. It could be fun. You know, we have some form of competitiveness to it that mostly inspires them to go back to work on a daily basis and want to learn, want to grow, want to educate themselves more.
3: Abregina isn't competing this year, but he organizes the event as the chair of the North American Tree Climbing Championship. The winners of the Western Chapter competition this weekend will go on to the World Championship later this year. And the current mayor of Arroyo Grande has announced she won't be seeking re-election. Karen Ray Rossum said, There's no one reason, she's decided to retire from the role. In a piece for the Tribune, she wrote that during her tenure, 3 downtown bridges have been replaced and the city's work on updating the general plan is coming to a close. She said, quote, "It's just good timing for me to step back and enjoy the view." Rossum has acted as mayor of Arroyo Grande since 2018. And a spokesperson for the San Luis Obispo County Clerk Recorder's Office says that the next batch of primary election results will be posted later this evening. According to a statement, 60,000 more ballots still need to be researched and counted. Preliminary estimates show that about half of eligible county voters turned out in last Tuesday's primary election. KCBX News continues. In about 30 minutes, you'll find more news coverage on our website. 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And you can also join us at KCBX FM on Facebook and Instagram. It's now 7:34. This is Morning Edition.
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1: Hey, it's Francis Lam, host of The Splendid Table. So let's talk about the dream food job, becoming a restaurant critic. Well, it might not be as plum as it sounds. We're talking about the highs and the lows of the job this week with Bill Addison from the LA Times and Winnie Moranville, a longtime critic in Iowa. It's coming up this week on The Splendid Table.
2: And you can hear The Splendid Table this afternoon. That's from 2 to 3 here on KCBX, public radio for the Central Coast. Good morning, I'm Carol Tangeman. It's 8:50. 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Coming up in 10 minutes, we have the Morning Cup. Janelle Younger will be in with music from 9 until noon here on KCBX. 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
0: It's Morning Edition from NPR News. I'm E. Martinez.
3: And I'm Michelle Martin. Good morning. Now, if you listen to this program on the regular, and we hope you do, then you know that Marketplace Morning Report airs in one of our hours depending on your local station. The radio show and podcast now has a new host, Kimberly Adams, and she is with us now to talk about her new gig. Good morning. Congratulations.
4: Thank you.
3: So you were previously Marketplace's senior Washington correspondent, covering the intersection of politics and the economy in the nation's capital. You were host of the Marketplace podcast, Make Me Smart. How do you think that prepared you for this new job?
4: Well, it's so funny because it feels like politics is the economy these days. So you can't really report on one without the other. And especially when it comes to the decisions that happen in the nation's capital and how they filter down to people's everyday lives and how we spend our money and how much things cost, it's certainly top of mind for everyone. And on Make Me Smart, we really tried to dig deep into topics that would help people have smarter, casual conversations about the things in the news without it being overwhelming. And so I'm hoping to bring that energy to the morning show, since we're all caffeinated this time of morning anyway.
3: Speak for yourself. So, you know, Kimberly, I recall that you were an early bloomer. Is that a real word? You got your start in journalism early. You've been working part-time as a journalist since you were in high school. What got you the journalism bug?
4: Yeah, I started when I was about 16 years old with an internship at a local TV station and studied journalism in college and then bopped around the world a few times and then came back and landed in public radio. But I realized, I think, pretty early on that journalism was really a way to not only get to talk to interesting people and do interesting things, but potentially help my own community, and whether that be my local community or the global community, be more informed about the things we encounter every day and hopefully make smarter decisions and, you know, figure out a way to be more informed citizens of our democracy.
3: It sounds like you were kind of a public service journalist before that was a thing.
4: I try. But I think that journalism has always been that for many of us, and yourself included. Just we've been using it as a way to try to make sure, especially folks in our country who maybe don't have regular access to the best information, are able to learn about things in a way that's accessible to them.
3: I do want to mention you've also been a foreign correspondent. Can you just name one story that really made an impact on you?
4: When I was covering the aftermath of the Egyptian Revolution, I remember interviewing a woman who had opened up a women's-only gym on the outskirts of Cairo, and she had saved and she'd worked so hard to set this up. And then as the lead-up to the coup happened and the military crackdown began, she had to shut down her gym. And she walked me through it, and I remember it still smelled of lavender. And it was just a perfect example of how what's happening in politics domestically or globally filters down into the economy in so many ways.
3: Before I let you go really fast, how do you think you're going to make this new hosting role yours?
4: I'm going to try to just be friendly with people. David, my predecessor, was extremely friendly also, but I want to just make it a little less anxious. The economy can be anxiety-inducing enough. I want to try to bring a little bit more calm to it all.
3: I think we will all appreciate that. That's Kimberly Adams, the new host of Marketplace Morning Report. You can hear her on marketplace.org or on your local radio station. Kimberly, thank you.
4: Thank you.
0: When it comes to bone health, there's a lot of buzz about vibration plate devices. And as NPR's Allison Aubrey reports, the FDA approved a vibration belt after a study showed it could be beneficial in women with low bone density.
5: More than 40 million American adults 50 and older have been diagnosed with osteopenia, or low bone density. And Andrea Bloom of Pleasanton, California, is among them. She got the news after a bone density scan.
6: When I saw my results, it was pretty shocking because I was 1/10 of a point away from an osteoporosis diagnosis.
5: She was eager to take any step she could to help prevent further bone loss. So when she learned about a new FDA-approved device, a belt called OsteoBoost, that delivers low-intensity vibration, her doctor prescribed it. Now, every morning when she takes her dog out for a walk, she straps it on.
6: It's just a sleek black belt that you wear around your hip area. You clip it on, and it's a very, very light vibration.
5: The device was tested on women in their 50s and older, which is the time when bone density loss can accelerate due to hormonal changes. Researcher Mike Jasma, who is one of the founders, explains that in a randomized, double-blind, controlled trial of 126 women, those who used the device regularly fared better.
7: The placebo group lost 2.84% of their bone strength over the course of the year. And in comparison, those who received the real treatment, the vibration therapy, lost only 0.5% of their bone strength in that same period.
5: Slowing the decline significantly. The device works by mimicking the effects of exercise. The low-intensity vibrations produce mechanical signals that lead to some of the same effects that happen when our muscles contract. These vibrations can stimulate bone-building cells, explains Dr. Pamela Peake, who is the chief medical officer for OsteoBoost.
8: So for 30 minutes a day, when you wear the belt, you're stimulating those bone-building cells called the osteoblasts.
5: As for Andrea Bloom, her most recent scan points to improvements in bone density. And in addition to using the belt for the last year, she's also added foods good for bone health and is doing more exercise.
6: I'm trying to add more jump roping in because they say things like that are really good.
5: It could be the combination of exercise, diet changes, and the vibration belt are paying off to improve her bone health. Bloom paid about $800 out of pocket for the OsteoBoost belt, and she says for her, it's worth it. As vibration devices become more popular, Dr. Eric Asher, a primary care doctor at Northwell Health in New York, says on their own, they are not a panacea.
9: This is something that we would promote along with weight-bearing exercises, good calcium and vitamin D, making sure you're staying very hydrated, getting good sleep.
5: Asher says with so many over-the-counter vibration devices on the market, it's hard to determine if they lead to measurable changes because the evidence is limited. What he tells most of his patients is that what the evidence does suggest is that they might help and can't hurt. Allison Aubrey, NPR News.
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2: 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Well, it is 9 o'clock and Janelle Younger is here. She's ready to go. So let's get on with the music. It's the Morning Cup on KCBX Public Radio.

This is The Morning Cup, and this is listener-supported public radio, KCBX. That is a group called Pacifica, with a K, and the album is absolutely terrific. It is one that has been around for quite a while. Asuncion is the name of the release. It's got some great fusion music on it, kind of Latin fusion, world music. Really nice stuff. That's the fun part about filling in for the Morning Cup for when Neil Losey goes out of town, as he is right now. He's going to be back in tomorrow. It's good music of all sorts, and that means all genres, all eras, all different countries, just mixing it up into a tasty brew, and I have a lot of fun doing it. If you want to get in touch, easiest way is by email, janelle@kcbx.org, J-A-N-E-L-L-E, or call us 805-549-8855. Today, I'll be playing some music from some of the performers at the Live Oak Music Festival. I've got some new releases, want to play some local stuff, and I also want to play as much as I can of the KCBX Album of the Week. I got to make the selection of the Album of the Week this week. It's Jose Gonzalez. His new album is terrific. It's really intriguing music, not quite like anything else, and sort of hard to describe. You kind of have to hear it. So I'll be getting to some of that a little bit later on. Right now, here's Anna Ash on The Morning Cup on KCBX.

0: I love the way that just trails off. Kind of gives you the feeling that party didn't end so well. Three Dog Night. Now, that song, Mama Told Me Not to Come, that we just heard on the Morning Cup on KCBX, originally written by Randy Newman. He never had a hit with it. He actually wrote it for Eric Burdon's first solo album in 1966. But Three Dog Night, they had the hit, Mama Told Me Not to Come. We heard Emily Nenny. She is a force to be reckoned with. She has a brand new album out, just came out. It's called Move and Choose, and we heard the title track. And you'll have a chance to see her do her thing on the main stage at the Live Oak Music Festival. She's playing on Friday evening. I think the showtime is 5:30. You can get tickets and more information about the Live Oak Music Festival at liveoakfest.org. And I want to remind you that you can get a day ticket. You don't have to come for the whole weekend if you're not into camping. You can just come for a day. You can pick your day or individual days, and it's super simple to get there. There's parking available at Cuesta College right across the street, and we've got these really fun shuttle buses. I have to say that I kind of enjoyed the shuttle buses, that experience, because everybody's in such a good mood. We're all on the bus going to the festival. It was a lot of fun. I made some new friends and saw some people that I hadn't talked to for a while. I really enjoyed the bus. Anyway, I digress. Live Oak Music Festival, Emily Nenny, not to be missed. We heard Sturgill Simpson, Keep It Between the Lines, from his album A Sailor's Guide to Earth. Sturgill Simpson performing under the name Johnny Blue Skies these days. Ava Cassidy, Wade in the Water, and that's from an album from her that came out. It was released after her death at the untimely age of 33. And we heard Anna Ash starting out the set with Favorite Part, all right here on KCBX. 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
0: One of the things I enjoy about filling in for Neil Losey, he's going to be back tomorrow, is playing new music on the show. And this is a new release from Silvana Estrada. She's a wonderful young singer, songwriter from Mexico. And she has a new release called Antes de Ti. Here it is on KCBX.

0: The Beatles on the Morning Cup on listener-supported public radio KCBX. Here, there, and everywhere, the song written, it's credited to Lennon McCartney. Paul McCartney says he wrote it, and that it's one of his favorites that he has ever written. It comes from the 1966 album Revolver. We heard the Brother Brothers, a song from them, Lonesome. Actually, that whole set was kind of full of harmonies and just a really nice, mellow set of music to ease us into a Monday morning. We heard the Milk Carton Kids. They have a brand new album out called Lost Cause Lover Fool. And I think it was pretty cool that they released that album for free. You can just get it. You don't have to pay for it. 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We heard the Everly Brothers, those famous brother harmonies with Let It Be Me. And Silvana Estrada, a brand new release called Antes de Ti, right here on listener-supported public radio, KCBX.
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0: 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Neil Losey is out of town. He's going to be back tomorrow. And occasionally when he goes away, I get to choose the album of the week. And I picked it this week. It's from Jose Gonzalez. He's a really interesting cat. He is of Swedish and Argentinian descent and sings in several different languages, has a really interesting guitar playing style, and is a really thoughtful, insightful lyricist. And we've featured his album at least once before, and he has a brand new one out. It's called Against the Dying of the Light. Here he is on KCBX, the album of the week.

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0: Live from NPR News, I'm Lakshmi Singh. President Trump tells the Financial Times that when it comes to a peace deal between the U.S. and Iran, he calls the shots, not Israeli leader Benjamin Netanyahu. On social media, Trump wrote, "Israel and Iran are looking for an immediate ceasefire." This, more than 3 months after the U.S. and Israel initiated hostilities with Iran. Israel and Iran renewed fighting, even though Trump has publicly urged both to stop. Today, an Iranian foreign ministry spokesman accused the U.S. of helping Israel. Over the weekend, Iran and Israel traded airstrikes again for the first time since an April ceasefire, opening a new chapter in the war. Again, a spokesman for Iran's foreign ministry said that the United States is, quote, responsible for the consequences of any escalation in the Middle East. Dori Baskaran has the latest from Istanbul.
1: Explosions were heard in multiple cities across Iran this morning. Israel says it targeted military facilities and a petrochemical complex in the southern city of Mashhar. A young man in Iran who asked to remain anonymous due to the risk of arrest for speaking to foreign media said the repeated cycles of war have made it meaningless to talk about fear or hope. He says many people around him feel rebellious and nihilistic. They wish for the destruction of everything, he says, just to free themselves from this chain of repetitions and the empty words. For NPR News, I'm Dori Baskaran in Istanbul.
0: Red flags about Immigration and Customs Enforcement's ability to protect taxpayer information are raised in the Treasury Inspector General's new report. Since ICE and the Internal Revenue Service agreed last year to share taxpayer data, the report finds errors stemming from inconsistent formatting in ICE's data and the IRS's matching criteria. A second case of a parasitic fly known as the New World Screwworm is confirmed at a Texas ranch, and USDA says there are two others elsewhere in the state, bringing the total so far to four. In San Antonio, Texas Public Radio's Jerry Clayton reports ranchers are demanding the Agriculture Department take aggressive measures and fast.
2: On Christian Biedenharn's family's ranch about 2 hours south of San Antonio, he says they're hoping for swift action from the U.S. government to produce more sterile flies, which trick the wild insects into wasting their one chance at reproduction.
3: We need those quarantine zones, and we need funding as fast as possible. And we kind of need all the above strategies right now, just given what seems to be a delay in getting production and volumes online.
2: Agriculture Commissioner Sid Miller last week criticized the USDA for what he called a slow, bureaucratic, and incomplete response to the threat. Texas Governor Greg Abbott announced last week he's expanding a statewide disaster declaration. I'm Jerry Clayton in San Antonio.
0: This is NPR News. The southern Philippines is reeling from a magnitude 7.8 earthquake. Local authorities say it killed at least 35 people and injured more than 200 others. President Trump may be greeted by boos from Knicks fans tonight when he becomes the first sitting president to attend an NBA Finals game. From Police Commissioner Jessica Tisch's message to fans, politics may have nothing to do with it.
4: Because of that visit, and in coordination with the United States Secret Service, there will unfortunately be no watch party outside of Madison Square Garden for Game 3 of the Finals.
0: But watch parties will be held at other locations, including nearby Bryant Park. One of the most beloved World Cup collector's items isn't a trading card or a jersey. It's stickers produced by the Italian company Panini. Collecting them is a decades-old tradition in Europe and Latin America, and it's catching on in the U.S. Here's NPR's Juliana Kim.
5: Over the past few weeks, many soccer fans have been focused on completing a World Cup-themed sticker album that requires nearly 1,000 pieces, which are sold in blind packs of seven. Interest in the sticker chase in the U.S. has been picking up over the past decade, and this year is the biggest demand yet. That's according to soccer journalist Clemente Lisi.
6: Because this World Cup is being hosted in part by the U.S., Canada, and Mexico, I think this summer a lot of first-time people are going to get into the stickers.
5: Panini America told NPR that retailers in the U.S. reported being sold out of sticker packets within a week of the release. Juliana Kim, NPR News.
0: This is NPR.
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9: Hey, it's Francis Lam, host of The Splendid Table. 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Well, it might not be as plum as it sounds. We're talking about the highs and the lows of the job this week with Bill Addison from the LA Times and Winnie Moranville, a longtime critic in Iowa. It's coming up this week on The Splendid Table.
8: 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Here's something from the KCBX community calendar. The Slow Friends of the Library invites you to their summer book sale running Thursday, June 25th through Saturday, June 28th at the Slow Library Community Room. There'll be up to 7,500 books on sale for children, teens, and adults. 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And that's also where you can submit your event, both for the online calendar and for possible consideration for the online KCBX community calendar. Neil Losi is taking the day off. My name's Janelle. I'm filling in. And you know how sometimes when you buy a handmade product, as I frequently do, especially from Etsy, you get like a little disclaimer saying that this is a handmade product. There may be some variations and flaws. Well, that's what happens when you do a live radio show, too. You know, I'm putting this together in real time, figuring out what I want to play. It is good music of all sorts. And when I fill in, it's, you know, Neil Losi and I have a lot of things in common, but we also have different experiences with the music that we grew up with, etc. But one place that Neil and I intersect is we're both big fans of Joe Strummer and of The Clash. So here are The Clash on KCBX.

0: That's M. Ward from his album Supernatural Thing, came out a couple of years back, and we heard Lifeline. We heard Cafe Tacuba from Mexico. Ojalá que llueva cafe. And I had to look it up. My Spanish is kind of iffy. And I thought they were saying, I hope it rains coffee. And it turns out they were indeed. That's the name of the song. Ojalá que llueva cafe. And that's kind of a wish for prosperity for farmers and their crops. Cafe Tacuba. We heard Mestizo Beat and a song from their album Jaragua. And Mestizo Beat, they're playing at the Live Oak Music Festival. And as you heard, wow, that is going to be quite the dynamic performance. They're playing at Stage 2, which is a great place to see a show. There's a lot of shade there if you want to do some dancing. It's just a really kind stage that we have been developing with a bunch of terrific acts like Mestizo Beat. They're a group out of L.A. We did hear Martha Reeves and the Vandellas with Nowhere to Run, and we heard The Clash and Train in Vain from London Calling. 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
0: 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I do my best to keep it updated as the show goes on. 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I changed my mind midstream and didn't get to updating it. That's what happens with live radio. 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You can look at the playlist online at kcbx.org. Still to come, some more new releases, something else from the KCBX Album of the Week. But right now, Elin Jewell, she's been at the Live Oak Music Festival a whole bunch of times. She's immensely talented. Here's a track from her album, Sea of Tears, on KCBX.

0: Oh, yeah. The Spinners with Rubber Band Band from 1976. There is an amazing video online of the Spinners on Live on Midnight Special doing that song, Rubber Band Band, and they're wearing these electric blue bedazzled suits and doing synchronized choreography. We have lost something since the 70s. Bands just don't seem to do that anymore. But yeah, those were great times. Rubber Band Man from the Spinners. We heard Neil Francis, She's a Winner, from his album Changes. Neil Francis will be on the main stage at the Live Oak Music Festival, and man, is he a performer. I doubt that his band will have electric blue suits, but you can be sure that it's going to be a heck of a show. They're amazing musicians and really high energy. The song we heard, She's a Winner. Tickets and more information for Live Oak at liveoakfest.org. We heard Zoot Sims in there, saxophone player, and that recording featured just a really amazing cast of jazz performers: Oscar Peterson, Joe Pass, George Mraz, Grady Tate, all on that recording. Zoot Sims and the Gershwin Brothers, it was called. You heard Ronnie Magri and his New Orleans jazz band with Burlicue, and Elin Jewell, One of These Days, from her album Sea of Tears, right here on KCBX.
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0: 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Neil Ossie out of town. He'll be back tomorrow. But in the meantime, I have a whole bunch of music for you that I want to play before 12 noon, including this one from Jolie Holland on KCBX.

0: 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The album is called Against the Dying of the Light. It's brand new from Jose Gonzalez. And since it's Monday, you're going to be hearing that album throughout all of the music shows here on this radio station. Before that, you heard Emmahoy Segi Mariam Jebru, and she has a fascinating story. She's known as Emmahoy. She was Ethiopian, a nun, and a very talented musician, was denied a lot of opportunities to practice music. There were wars going on, all kinds of things were happening. And then Haile Selassie helped produce one of her first albums. She passed away in 2023 at the age of 99. Fascinating story. There's so many rabbit holes to go down, and to me, it's just so interesting to hear about all the cool things in the world. She had a really distinctive piano playing sound, and we heard it in that track, Mother's Love, which came from a great compilation of Ethiopian music called Ethiopiques. There are a bunch of different volumes, and it's a great introduction to the music of Ethiopia. We heard the Ahmad Jamal Trio with The Awakening, Rachel and Vilray with a song Any Little Time, and Jolie Holland started out the set with Sasha right here on The Morning Cup on listener-supported public radio KCBX. 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
0: I'm going to play something from an album that came out last year from Hannah Cohen. She's an American singer-songwriter. The album's called Earth, Star, Mountain, and this is Dragon on KCBX.

The Wood Brothers on the Morning Cup on listeners supported public radio KCBX. From their most recent album, we heard Puff of Smoke, and that is just such a fun album from the Wood Brothers. Parlor Greens before that with Eat Your Greens. Now, Parlor Greens, they are a late addition to the Live Oak Music Festival lineup. We managed to get them in, been trying to book them for a while, and what a fine bunch of musicians. Jimmy James, who also plays with the True Loves, is, and a bunch of other outfits, is in this group, and it is much to be recommended. People always say, hey, Janelle, what do you recommend for Live Oak? And this year, I'm saying, don't miss Parlor Greens. You got to see them. They're going to be on stage two, and I want to say it's Sunday afternoon. Check the schedule, liveoakfest.org, and you'll see for sure. And don't forget, you can get, yes, it is Sunday because it's Father's Day weekend, and I'm hoping my son-in-law is going to come. He loves Jimmy James, and I'm hoping he gets a chance to see Parlor Greens. He's one of the best dads I know, my son-in-law, James. Wow, did I just take a big digression there? I sure did. Parlor Greens, Live Oak Music Festival, you gotta see them. We heard the Dave Clark Five, Catch Us If You Can. We heard Sonny War with No Reason. And Hannah Cohen started out the set with the song Dragon, all right here on KCBX. 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I was spinning around in my chair when I was listening to Puff of Smoke, and I have to confess, I got a little dizzy. That's about the most excitement I get these days, is spinning around in the studio chair. Neil Losey is out of town. He returns tomorrow. My name is Janelle, and you'll have a respite from this silliness when he comes back. Good music of all sorts on the Morning Cup. And in this set, I'm going to play something new from a local group, but I'm going to start out with this one from an album from Julian Lage. This album came out last year, Scenes from Above. This is Havens on KCBX.

0: Los Tranquilos on the Morning Cup on listener-supported public radio KCBX. They are a group out of Napomo. They played the Live Oak Music Festival just a couple of years ago. They are really making it big. They are opening for Trish Toledo, and you'll have a chance to see them coming up. That's a brand new single we heard from them. During the tour with Trish Toledo, they're going to be playing on Thursday the 18th at the Ventura Music Hall, and then they're going to be playing on the 19th in Bakersfield. So a couple of opportunities to see Los Tranquilos and Trish Toledo. To find out more, LosTranquilosMusic.com is the place to go. So wonderful when we have groups that start out on the Central Coast and you see them touring all over the world. We heard a group called Tupper Wave before that, which I think is a great name for a band. They're out of Brisbane, Australia, and they play, it's always fun for me to find out what people are calling these new music genres. Future funk and vapor wave is what the group Tupper Wave plays, and that's what we heard. Very retro kind of a sound. We heard David Ramirez from his album My Love is a Hurricane, Lover Will You Lead Me, and Julian Lage with John Medeski, Jorge Roeder, and Kenny Wollison from the album Scenes from Above on the Morning Cup on listener supported public radio KCBX.
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0: The Delvon Lamar Organ Trio, they played the Live Oak Music Festival in 2022 and knocked our socks off. 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

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Democracy Now! Is next. Neil Losi returns to the Morning Cup tomorrow. 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

join the Slow Grange and KCBX for a good old-fashioned pancake breakfast on Sunday morning, June 14th, from 8 to 11 at the Grange Hall, located at 2880 Broad Street in San Luis Obispo. 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

0: You know that doggone bite by Rising Stars Fife and Drum Band at the Brooklyn Folk Festival. This is Democracy Now!, democracynow.org. I'm Amy Goodman. Peru's presidential runoff is too close to call. After voters took to the polls Sunday in a heated election between the daughter of a former imprisoned dictator, her name, Keiko Fujimori, or Fujimori, and a leftist lawmaker, Roberto Sanchez, Peruvian election officials warned final results could take up to a month to confirm. The latest ballot count this morning showed Fujimori leading by just about a percentage point ahead of Sanchez, according to Reuters. Sanchez spoke from Lima Sunday.
1: Graham went to Iraq.
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3: In keeping with our democratic commitment, we have fulfilled our responsibility, and I urge all our fellow citizens to vote responsibly to save Peru and strengthen democracy.
4: Let us respect the free vote and have the capacity to honor the agreements and the election results, always calling for democracy, justice, and social peace, and to move Peru forward.
0: Keiko Fujimori is the daughter of Peru's late U.S.-backed ruler, Alberto Fujimori, who was convicted and imprisoned on crimes against humanity committed during his regime from 1990 to 2000. Peru's reeling from a period of political turmoil, with Sunday's runoff marking the ninth time Peruvians take to the polls to elect a new president in just 10 years. The entire Latin American region is experiencing one of its sharpest political shifts to the right in recent years, as President Trump aggressively intervenes, expanding attacks against leftist governments while backing a series of right-wing candidates in recent presidential elections, including in Colombia and Honduras. Meanwhile, Mexican President Claudia Sheinbaum has also accused far-right sectors in the U.S. of coordinating with domestic groups to destabilize the Mexican government. For more, we go to two guests. In Lima, Peru, we're joined by Gustavo Guerra Garcia Picasso, a Peruvian economist and public policy expert who's held various high-level government and academic positions over the past 20 years. Here in New York, we're joined by Greg Grandin, Yale University history professor, Pulitzer Prize-winning author. His latest book, America America, A New History of the New World, now available in paperback. His new piece for the New York Review of Books is headlined The Education of Pope Leo XIV. We welcome you both to Democracy Now! Let's begin with Gustavo Guerra Garcia Picasso. Talk about what has happened and if you've been surprised by how close this runoff is and who Sanchez and Fujimori are.
5: Thank you for the invitation. I'm very glad to be here with your audience. Well, Keiko Fujimori, she's not leading the voting count. The last counting of votes that we have, what we call the quick count of the votes, Roberto Sanchez is leading by 50.3% against 49.7% of Keiko Fujimori. So as this kind of quick counting votes has a very big sample, all indicates that Roberto Sanchez will be the next president of Peru.
0: So talk more about, I mean, a daughter of a father doesn't necessarily represent her father's politics, but in this case, in fact, does Fujimori represent her father?
5: Yes, Fujimori represents her father. And in the last years, democracy has been undermined by constitutional changes led by her that have disrupted the balance of powers and allowed one branch of government to capture several independent branches. Now the president can be removed from office in a month, a week, or even a day, and it's urgent that reforms must be implemented quickly to restore a presidential system with check and balances and to reduce political instability. No? And the responsibility of these new problems is Keiko's constitutions of 2024.
0: And can you talk about Sanchez's position and particularly his support for indigenous people? Sanchez thanking the support of the Quechua, the Aymara, the Amazonian peoples of farmers, teachers, shopkeepers, transportation workers, and young people.
5: Roberto Sanchez is the leader of the poor in Peru. We have now results that shows us a divided society, the coastal cities from Lima northward versus the rest of the country, the interior versus Lima, the poor versus the wealthy. Now the government of the Together for Peru party must carefully reconcile the country by closing divides and solving problems. Obviously, Roberto Sanchez is representing, no? The votes of the poor and the votes of the vast social majority of the country.
0: And has President Trump had an effect on the Peruvian elections, Gustavo?
5: Not really. I think the government of the United States is having an effect on some public policies, like the pressure for buying military airplanes, or the pressure for building a military base close to Lima in Callao, in the Callao province. But I think the American administration has been very cautious in not interfering with the electoral process of Peru.
0: That certainly is not true for the rest of Latin America, President Trump's role. But first, Professor Grandin, I wanted to ask you about this piece you wrote in the New York Review of Books, The Education of Pope Leo XIV. As a young missionary in Peru, the Pope witnessed a war on liberation theology and was indelibly stamped by the movement's commitment to the poor. Start in Peru and then go broader to Latin America.
6: Well, regarding Pope Leo's piece, Peru in many ways was the cradle of liberation theology, that current within Catholicism that radicalized the church, that committed the church to the poor and to promote political change, even radical political change, with many nuns and priests and lay people joining insurgencies or joining social movements. And Leo at the time, Father Bob Prevost, from Chicago, from a kind of peace Catholic background, was very much influenced by this tradition. And he allied with Pope Francis, who at the time was the Archbishop of Buenos Aires. And they, in many ways, they worked together to push back against the kind of Vatican attempt to undermine liberation theology, and they pushed back very effectively. They really kind of contained Opus Dei within Peru. I mean, Leo's tenure in Peru over the course of 20 years corresponded to Pope John Paul and Joseph Ratzinger, who became Pope Benedict's campaign to isolate and undermine liberation theology, and then Leo. Was appointed bishop by Francis, and then he presided over a kind of rollback of the rollback. So in many ways, that's shaping his moral vision, his humanism. It comes in many ways out of Latin America.
0: It's interesting. The world, in some ways, you can watch the tension between Pope Leo and President Trump, as they also take on each other.
6: Yeah.
0: But in Latin America, in these last minutes we have, talk about the rightward shift, Professor Grandin, and talk about President Trump's role from Peru to Honduras, Mexico, and beyond.
6: Yeah, the best way to think about it is compared to the Middle East. In the Middle East, the war in Iran, an unforced era, which has led Trump to a kind of box himself in with no exit strategy, unwilling, unable to restrain Israel as it goes into Lebanon, as it meddles in Syria. It's a disaster and it's a fiasco. Latin America is exactly the opposite. You see a kind of full spectrum press on the whole continent. Like, this is not a country, maybe apart from Uruguay, where the United States isn't actively involved in the internal politics. And you see what's being put into place is the full spectrum of hard power. We have regime change in Venezuela, lawfare. We're seeing the United States allying with militaries, trying to expand as the military military footprint of the United States in Peru, in Ecuador, relaunching the war on drugs? What's at stake with the election in Peru, the election coming up in Colombia? Is really, if Trump wins those countries and back for the United States, then we're going to see a full-on re-escalation of the war on drugs, Plan Colombia, which was devastating for the countries involved, devastating for Colombia, and that is explicitly the plan. In Mexico, the United States is using a combination of CIA covert ops in the north and lawfare in order to box in Claudia Sheinbaum. In many ways, Claudia Sheinbaum stands as the polar opposite of Bukele in El Salvador. Sheinbaum and Bukele are the two most popular presidents in Latin America, and they represent polar opposite political projects. Right, Bukele is basically this dystopian project of eliminating due process and filling mega prisons and basically serving as a receptacle for the United States' castoffs, and Sheinbaum is trying to resurrect a kind of Mexican humanism, a Latin American humanism, a universalism through economic redistribution. But you know, she's her room for maneuver is tight. Cuba is really just the tip of the iceberg. It really is a kind of unprecedented.
0: We have 20 seconds.
6: Okay, it really is an unprecedented program of regression that we're watching in Latin America, and quite. In many ways, we must admit, effective and successful.
0: Greg Grandin, Yale University history professor, Pulitzer Prize winning author. His latest book out in paperback, America America, A New History of the New World. And Gustavo Guerra Garcia Picasso, Peruvian economist and public policy expert, speaking to us from Peru. That does it for our show. I'll be in Sheffield and England Friday night for the screening of the film about Democracy Now!, Steal the Story, Please. And next week in Belfast on Tuesday night for Ireland Docs. That does it for our show. Go to our website, democracynow.org. I'm Amy Goodman.
7: On the next Fresh Air, in celebration of the 15th anniversary of the Tony Award-winning musical The Book of Mormon, the two original stars, Andrew Rannells and Josh Gad, will make guest appearances in a Broadway revival. We'll talk to both of them about the show and how it changed their lives. They're both really funny, on and off stage. 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
9: Today is Monday, June 8th, and this is Issues and Ideas on KCBX. We take you behind the news and into local culture to help us better understand this beautiful and complex Central Coast that we all share. I'm Gabriela Fernandez. Well, summer is nearly here, and that means longer days and more time to enjoy being outside. One way to do that is to not use a car to get around. We'll hear from a unique DIY bike center in Santa Maria that helps people do just that. But before that, we'll hear about a local military installation that's using livestock grazing to improve their training grounds while taking care of cattle.
10: The way we mob these cows up, we move them onto, you know, a quarter of an acre. And everything in that little quarter acre is going to get eaten, trampled, defecated on, mashed into the ground, utilized. I always tell people that, you know, we turn those weeds into ribeyes.
9: And later in the show, we'll hear from one San Luis Obispo baker whose old-fashioned approach to bagels seemed to be ahead of the craft bagel renaissance sweeping across the country.
11: I just started doing bagel dogs, but as I started doing this full-time, I'm not sure what's going on. This bagel vibe's going crazy in America right now, not just in San Luis Obispo. There's a whole resurgence of bagels.
9: All this coming up in today's program.
12: Grass-fed cattle are fed exclusively on pasture, legumes, and forages like hay. A big obstacle to this kind of cattle ranching is access to the amount of land needed for grazing. On the Central Coast, one Special Forces Army major is exploring solutions to land access for grazing while maintaining training grounds at Camp San Luis Obispo, a 4,100-acre military installation next to Cuesta College. Contributor Tom Wilmer sat down with Major Eric Kaya to learn about the project.
10: I do work at the Naval Postgraduate School in Monterey. Before I worked here, I was a student, and I wrote a thesis with my thesis partner, and we wrote about implementing regenerative grazing on Department of War land.
13: How did this all start? What was the seed for this?
10: That's a really good question. So I was in Africa, and we were doing what's known as a joint combined exchange training program with the Malawi Defense Force. And they wanted to work on utilizing their machine guns. It was something they were really, really wanted us to work with them. We said, all right, we're going to start in the crawl phase. And in the crawl phase, we need line of sight. So could you take us to your machine gun range? And they kind of looked at each other and said, sure, we'll take you out to our range. And what we saw was chest to shoulder high grass in a big open field with some boulders off in the background, which was our berm. And we said, wow, we'd really like that line of sight we talked about so we can see the targets. And they said, not a problem. Now, I looked around and I didn't see any tractors. And so I thought, well, I'm not really sure how they're going to do this, but they said all they need is 2 days. But in the spirit of trust but verify, we came back the next day just to check on it, see what they're doing. And we saw kids with sticks moving cows across this open area. And they were mowing it. And I thought, wow, what a neat relationship, this symbiotic relationship that existed between the local military and the ranchers. And the military land wasn't necessarily there for grazing. It was there for training, but the cattle were a tool for land management. And the way we were grazing our cattle at the time and moving our cows around with what's called polywire, it's a little electric fence, so it's very light and mobile. And I thought, wow, well, we could be utilizing cattle as a land management tool on our bases as well, utilizing this style of grazing. That was kind of the light bulb moment. At the time, we were really talking about installation resilience was a big topic and how do we increase readiness. And I thought, wow, what if we improved our training areas utilizing this type of management, suite of benefits that we've seen here at Camp Slo over 2 years now here.
13: Interesting. One thing I didn't ask you specifically about, but range management to mitigate the threat of fire.
10: Oh, yeah. If we could implement something that removes a lot of that fuel load while improving the training areas, that's huge. Here at Camp San Luis, we have an impact area that's traditionally burned. There's, you know, kind of a backstop, a shorter berms, and then there's a much bigger hillside that it falls in the impact area. Bullets really aren't going up there, but they could, you know, stray tracer round could go up there and hit a patch of oxide grass, and then we'd be in trouble. It'd be a lot of fire. So Cal Fire typically does they shut down the ranges for 2 weeks. They go out there with the whole crew. I mean, as you know, they don't just light a fire and walk away. There's a lot of work that goes into pre and post. And they came out, they did an assessment, and they said, hey, the way you guys graze this, we don't need to do a burn.
13: Wow.
10: Which was, yeah, that was great. It was a win for us because we didn't shut down the ranges while we grazed back there. It's a big win.
12: 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Contributor Tom Wilmer is speaking with Major Eric Kaya about regenerative agriculture on the Central Coast.
13: So the cattle that you run here, they're not yours.
10: No.
13: You partner with them. Rancher, tell us about that.
10: Yeah, I think grazing on bases is not a novel idea at all. And so there's been grazing here on Camp San Luis for many, many years. It was part of the Jack Ranch, you know, before it was Camp San Luis. And The Madonnas grazed it. Now the Simonians graze it. And Mark Simone has really been the partner of choice. When we came here with this proposed idea, we said, you know, Mark, this is your lease. These are your cows. We just want to implement this type of management to prove that this could work on a military installation, that this would be value added. This wouldn't be a training detractor. And so the way we're grazing really is a paradigm shift in how you manage cattle. Mark could have easily said no, but he let us do it. He would probably be the first to tell you that he didn't think it would work because...
13: What was his resistance?
10: Well, you know, a lot of people think there's no way these cattle are going to respect that little wire. It's just one single wire with some step-in posts. If you've never touched that wire yourself, you think it's a pretty janky little setup. You know, it doesn't really look like it could control 1,000-pound cows with, you know, 2,000-pound bulls that are just not going to respect that thing. And without the proper training, that is true. Without proper training, one or two will hit it. It'll kind of lose its tension. And then before you know it, the cows are walking over it because it's laying on the ground, shorting out. But if you train them properly to it, which is what we did here, they were able to respect that wire. Now we can go... Sometimes it's not even on, and the cows just don't
13: even... Because they've been conditioned.
10: They've been conditioned, and we've built trust with the herd, too. They know that I just need to wait a little bit, and they're going to come out here and move us to fresh grass, you know.
13: Tell us a little bit about... You have the collar on the cows, and so you can control them remotely from drones and satellites and whatnot. Talk to us about that dimension.
10: Yeah, we're incorporating some virtual fencing. And that requires the cows to wear a collar. I think if folks are familiar with dogs with buried wire, that's their fence. This is not a buried wire. This is actually through cell towers is what we're using. And as long as you have service through any number of providers, because they can tap into all sorts of different provider networks, and that you can control from your phone.
13: How do you... communicate with them how do you get the proper response?
10: Yeah, so the training, it goes back to the training. And I think the cows pick up really quick on it, probably quicker than we do. They get a tone, so there's an audible tone that tells them you need to turn left or right because you've approached now the boundary. And they'll get that tone. There'll be a period of time where if they continue forward, they will receive a pulse, an electric pulse. From the collar.
13: It's not a shock, but...
10: It's not a shock. I mean, they don't like it. They've learned to... I mean, it's pretty incredible to watch some of them. Some of them have figured out their niche in the herd, and they know that they can ride the edge of the fence line. They'll reach over with their head. They'll grab a bite. They'll hear the tone, and they know that if I just turn my head for a minute, it'll stop, and then they'll turn their head right back, wait for the tone, turn... walk down the fence line. So they figured out where some other cows, they hear the tone and they say, oh, I'm getting away from that. I'm going back into the middle of that paddock where others are pretty comfortable riding the fence line.
13: Interesting.
10: It is. It's amazing to watch.
13: Mm-hmm. And the bigger picture, you're working on a demonstration project here at Camp San Luis Obispo, but it's applicable basically at any military installation, right?
10: Right. Yeah. I always like to say, I mean, there's 26.9 million acres of Department of War land. But not every acre of that is suitable for grazing. But just about every base has an area where this would work. And, you know, we...
13: Have they reached out to you or you to them?
10: Both have happened. What was really powerful for our, you know, our little grazing initiative here, we call it the Regenerative Grazing Open Air Lab, the RGOL, here at Camp San Luis, is back in September... We met with Secretary Hegseth and sat down just like you and I are and talked about this program and how it improves training areas, how it cuts costs. And then what's been really exciting to see, and you've probably seen them, Tom, here walking around, but there's right now we have 6 veterans who are out there with us who are learning how to do this. So when the other bases call like they have and say, can you do what you're doing there, here? We say we can... We have the people in the pipeline in order to expand.
13: That's really cool.
12: 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Contributor Tom Wilmer is speaking with Major Eric Kaya about regenerative agriculture on the Central Coast.
13: back to grazing here, I remember one thing one day you were telling me about were some of the weeds and some of the peripheral growth that you conditioned the cows to mow.
10: Yeah, I've been conditioned to never call them weeds. And so is our crew. We call them forbs because they are really actually beneficial. They're nature's signals, indicators of what's going on below what we can see. So what we have out here a lot is bristly ox tongue, curly dock, Indian teasel. We have species that people don't really like, but what we're seeing is because we have created what's called non-selective grazing, the way we mob these cows up, so we move them onto a quarter of an acre, and everything in that little quarter acre is going to get eaten, trampled, defecated on, mashed into the ground, utilized. I always tell people that, you know, we turn those weeds into ribeyes.
13: Canadian thistle?
10: I mean, we've seen Italian thistle out here. We have a lot of that purple star thistle. Mm-hmm. We don't have the yellow star thistle like some of the other bases do, but at a certain time of year, they'll eat it.
13: So if they're young and pliable, yeah.
10: Even when they're not. And so if you can wad them up, we can get the effect we want. We can get them trampled. We want them trampled down into the ground. We want them turned into organic matter. We want the microbes to be able to consume them. But if they just stand there and grow and nothing impacts it except once a year it gets flail mode, that's not the conditions to create the plant succession that we want to see, where we can have a sponge down there. We can have this ecosystem below ground that functions in order to promote, you know, we'd love to see perennial grasses return down here and not just annuals. Mm-hmm.
13: Talk to us about soil for a moment. You know, we talked a long time ago about buffalo and how they're kind of the premier soil conditioners, but the cows, you have them partly because of rotation and whatnot, being a beneficial conditioner of soil.
10: They absolutely are. And I like cows because we can so easily manage them with that single wire. And there's people who are doing it with bison. We just haven't got there yet. We haven't tried that.
13: That might happen.
10: I mean, I think it could. You know, there's bases like Pendleton that has a wild herd of bison that are a training distraction. I was on the phone this week with a pilot who said, hey, I remember when I was doing gunnery out there, I just had to sit and hover and wait for these bison to clear off the range.
13: Oh, interesting.
10: And which probably cost a lot of money. And so what we say in our program is, well, we have control of those herds. We're able to move them and maneuver them. We put them at a location where we want them for how long we want to achieve the effect we want. Back to your question about soil, General Leneve was talking about how at Fort Bragg, their drop zones are either burned or mowed. And he said, when you hit the ground there, it's like hitting pavement. He said, but when I commanded at Fort Polk in Louisiana, there was this wild herd, albeit unmanaged, but a wild herd of horses that would graze the drop zones, and we just really didn't need to mow them. And we had far less injuries. And so I wasn't even thinking as injury prevention. And then, you know, everyone pipes up in the room. They're like, oh, because healthy soil is like a sponge.
13: Right.
10: And we're like, yeah, and that's what it all is. You know, the name of the game we talk to our guys out here is like, we want to slow down the water. We want to hold on to it. And that's what we're seeing is, you know, when we have more armor, we have more cover, we have less erosion, but we also hold on to that water longer. And so we can extend the green season. You know, we've been at it for 2 years, so we haven't seen the extended green season. We're told, you know, it's about 3 to 5 years before you start seeing that hockey stick graph where soil knows it's under new management. When we have healthy soil, we have healthier plant species. I like to say you're not what you eat, you're what your food eats. And so if our food, if these cattle are eating nutrient-dense grasses, forbs, legumes, and then we're consuming that, you know, that's a win-win. And what we'd love to see is that this is eventually in our commissaries. This is in our dining facilities. This is installation resilience at its best, where we have this huge protein source walking around our bases. That's not just in the way. It's actually improving our training areas while then supplying us with protein. You know, it's like, to me, that's a resilient installation.
13: Have you been able to come into an area and mow it down to the point where the lawnmowers did not have to come there?
10: Yeah, we have been able to do that. I think, you know, one interesting conversation I was having with Colonel Windsor, who's the garrison commander here, you know, grazing, we're not always going to have the same look as you would with a mower. It would look like a mosaic. Mm-hmm. You know, there's going to be certain areas that they hit harder. There's going to be certain areas. And frankly, we strive for we call it the one-third rule, where we graze a third we leave behind, and then another third is trampled, manured, left alone.
13: What's the point of leaving a portion behind?
10: Right. So we say it takes grass to grow grass, and we also want to be able to leave habitat for other creatures. Mm-hmm. So we know we're removing enough fuel load that that's not really a concern. But we also, we don't want to scalp it. We don't want it to look like a golf course out there necessarily. We want it to be functional. Mm-hmm. And so if we graze everything down to the same specifications, we're not leaving a lot of armor for to slow down the rain. If we hit all those species at a level where the roots start sloughing off, we can put those plants into shock. And so there's certain areas where we do want to leave some behind. Mm-hmm. You know, this area is a Mediterranean climate, as you know, and we want to leave some of the older grass behind because we don't want everything to be this green lush when it hits that flush, because that's almost too rich for their stomachs. And so they'll need something to balance, some roughage to balance their diet.
13: So they'll seek that out.
10: They will. Yeah. People think cows are dumb. They're incredibly smart. I mean, they understand it. I think that's what we've taught them with that non-selective grazing we're talking about, is now that they're eating the mustard, they're eating that thistle, they're eating the bristly ox tongue, because they know it's actually beneficial. They feel good. There's medicinal properties, there's antioxidants in some of these. Some of them have higher protein than alfalfa. But before, they didn't really want it because, I don't know, they didn't like the texture. They never had learned to eat it. Mm-hmm. So now we have this herd walking around here who will seek out.
13: Intelligent cattle.
10: They know. I mean, they absolutely know what's good for them.
13: Mm-hmm. How does the partnership with the local rancher work financially?
10: Yeah, I mean, he's a lessee here. So this model that we kind of came in as like a bolt-on to this to see if
13: it would work. So whether or not you were here,
10: he would be here.
13: Yeah.
10: But that's not the model we want going forward, because there's a lot of bases that don't have grazing because they see it as an impediment to training. And so this new way we're looking at it is the veterans that we train out here would get land access to one of these installations, one of these military bases that want to implement this type of grazing. And then that veteran would be able to work with a local livestock owner. We're not advocating at all for the Army, Navy, Marines, Space Force, Air Force, anyone to get into the cattle business. We want the local ranchers to benefit from this additional land access. Mm-hmm. But what we do want is, there are a lot of veterans, you know, 160,000 service members leave the service every year. And a lot of them want to get involved in agriculture, but it's a really intimidating field to get into. You know, Blake, who's Mark's son, he's a fourth generation rancher. He probably knew more at 7 than I do at 37, because he was just grew up doing it. I did not. And yeah. So we offer, it's called a skill bridge. It's your last, you know, 90 to 180, depending on your branch, days of service, where you can go do on-the-job training. And that's the majority of our folks that are out here right now are on skill bridge.
13: So these, they're like last 6 months or whatever.
10: Exactly. They're getting the OJT, on-the-job training out here,
13: hands-on. But they're still in the service.
10: They still are. Yeah, just like me. I, you know, I'm still in the service, so are they. But this is their transition period, where they're getting to discover, do they want to, one, be involved in agriculture? Do they want to be around grazing? And then furthermore, do they want to be one of the folks considered for grazing of Fort Benning, for example, down in Georgia, who it's easier to pull a string than push one. And so they're definitely one of the bases that are pulling for this type of management.
12: 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And now back to Issues and Ideas. The humble bagel appears to be experiencing a sort of renaissance across the country. Mass-produced, store-bought bagels are giving way to a desire for old-fashioned, crafted bagels. A recent New York Times article reported that big money investment firms like Blackstone are betting on the food trend as well. Meanwhile, on the Central Coast, at least for now, truly high-quality bagels are still an artisan's endeavor. Playing with Food producer Father Ian spoke with one local baker to talk about the bagel.
14: This is KCBX Public Radio for the Central Coast. I'm Father Ian, and I'm playing with food. I love bagels. They are much more than just a bread roll with a hole in the middle. It's got a particular texture on the inside and a different texture on the outside. It's fantastic with butter, and it's superb with cream cheese, unlike any other bread stuff. But try as I have, they are impossible to make at home. Bagels are popping up on the Central Coast, mostly in the craft bread bakeries. But there's one guy in San Luis Obispo making bagels the old-fashioned way and doing something extra special with them.
11: My name is Gizmo Hayes, and I bake bagels and bagel dogs and more.
14: Where did your name come from?
11: Well, I used to work in IT, and I was given that name, and it stuck. And so I've just been Gizmo for half my life, since fixing computers and phones as a kid.
14: We associate bagels with New York, specifically. Mm-hmm. Do you have New York in your background?
11: No, I grew up in Durham, North Carolina, but I grew up going to Tempty Bagel Shop, no longer exists, in Durham, North Carolina, which is where the bagel dog arguably started. For some reason, bagels were up in New York, but bagel dogs were down in North Carolina. Gizzy's Glizzy's all started because of the bagel dog, and then I expanded into bagels, breakfast, and other things. Again, I just started doing bagel dogs, but as I started doing this full time, I'm not sure what's going on. This bagel vibe's going crazy in America right now, not just in San Luis Obispo. There's a whole resurgence of bagels just hitting the scene wherever you are. My sister lives in DC and works in food. Same deal. Bagels just popping up. It's almost like they became like so manufactured that we just got comfortable with it. And then people were like, oh, let's go back to our roots and like roll some dough. Starting to see just more bagels pop up. It's not just like the sourdough movement of COVID. It's like people really want bagels again. I had nothing to do with that. I'm just riding the wave, I feel like.
14: What makes a bagel a bagel?
11: Love is first, but also just the process. Depending on what region you're from, there's different ways to approach it, but typically it's as little ingredients as you can get. Very simple. The secret that I use for mine is barley malt syrup. Some folks will say as your sweetener or use honey or sugar. I use barley malt, which is an old school thing. You use it in the water and it caramelizes the bread a little bit, getting that crust on the outside of the bagel as opposed to just baking a loaf of bread, boiling and baking. That's what sets it apart. Now you can take a loaf of bread and boil it and bake it and you'll get a similar effect.
14: What's this boiling business and what does it do?
11: It's how you get the outer shell. So it's a barley malt syrup, baking soda, and your water. That's how you get that crust to form on the outside of the bagel that you're used to hearing when you bite into it. It's how you get the crunch as well.
14: Okay, can you show me how you make a bagel?
11: Yeah.
14: What do we got here?
11: This is dough.
14: How long has that dough been dough?
11: Usually you do 48 hours before I get into it. It's not sourdough, but this is risen for some time. It's got yeast in it.
14: You mentioned the crunch on the outside, but what about the chew on the inside? Are all of these theories about letting it rest and all that kind of stuff, is it about trying to get the chew on the inside?
11: It's more about letting it grow a bit more, letting the yeast do its thing. So like, you see how it's a bit wrinkly here? Uh-huh. Planetary almost. I don't know. As it rests, that will even out. So it's more about getting, yes, the inside, it gets more fluffier as it rests more. And then the boiling is when you get the crunch. So if I were to just take this right now without resting, it would be very dense. But the resting allows it to rise, get fluffier, grow into the large bagel that I want it to be. Some folks will let it rest for 3 days or more, just like that, in the bagel shape, so that it gets a blistering effect.
14: Okay, so we've got these shaped bagels, and you're gonna let them sit?
11: barley malt. It's a sweetener, but it also helps with the caramelization. So this goes in the bagel dough, but also in the water, tablespoon or two.
14: Okay, and it's about a 5 gallon bucket, and it's about half full right now, right?
11: Yeah.
14: Okay, and it's boiling water.
11: Very boiling.
14: The barley syrup and the baking soda that kind of do the crunch work.
11: Mm-hmm. And you just kind of wait for it to float to the top. You don't want to be in here longer than a minute. Some folks will say 30 seconds. Some folks will say 40 seconds. I say let it float. You see it starting to kind of show up.
14: There it is. Yeah. I lost it.
11: There it is. And then I'll just make sure I give it a flip. You can feel that it's already got like a structure to it.
14: Yeah.
11: As opposed to over here where it's like dough.
14: Yeah.
11: Like now it's got like a shell starting to form to it. It's got like a flexed muscle almost.
14: Yeah, it's a very different texture.
11: So when it's time to season, yeah, you just give it a tap. And that's an everything bagel right there. Sesame seeds, I'll do pretty much the same thing, but with just sesame seeds in a bowl or a pan. These will go in the oven for about 40 minutes. Yeah, some folks like to blast them at like 500 degrees, 400 degrees. I go about 375 and I just keep an eye on it. It's also, my oven is very temperamental, so that's the process. Mine is making dough, but I wasn't gonna make you watch that.
14: I'm Father Ian, and I'm at Gizzy's Glizzy's, learning about the bagel dog and learning how to make bagels. You will have heard at the beginning of our conversation that Gizmo's initial passion was the bagel dog. I get that it's a hot dog inside of a bagel, but I needed a bit more than that. Let's talk bagel dog.
11: I'll just show you what I've got.
14: Oh, wow. Yeah. Those are done bagel dogs.
11: Yes.
14: Okay.
11: As you can see, it's just twisted and rolled. Bagel dogs, I just do plain and everything.
14: If you said bagel dog to me, I would understand what you're saying. Mm-hmm. But before you came to San Luis Obispo, it would have never come to mind.
11: Mm-hmm. And that's not uncommon.
14: That's not uncommon.
11: I'm used to that conversation. So you feeling foreign even asking the question, I deal with that all the time. They go, okay, what's a bagel dog? As they read my menu.
14: Yeah.
11: So I've got to tell them what's up and convince them that they want it at the same time. I mean, it's a hot dog. We live in America. Costco used to sell these. So there's fond memories of people scattered across America that didn't have a bakery but still got bagel dogs. But they haven't done that in years. There is a scattered population of folks who have experienced a bagel dog. It started in bars. I was baking in the kitchen and then taking it to bars and breweries that didn't have kitchens. I was just slanging glizzies to drunk folks, and that's when the hype started. Or at least it's where I got my roots grounded here in town. But I've been a chef in Slo at many restaurants, but this I took head on a little over a year ago.
14: And people are responding well.
11: Absolutely. I have regulars. I've got pre-orders. I've got events, private catering. I try to use all beef, 100% beef dogs. I used to go to the butcher down in AG. The bagel dogs, I've got two sizes. I'm showing you what a small one looks like.
14: Okay.
11: But so then the same deal. I'll just drop it in the water, let it do its thing.
14: And it'll also rise to the top even though there's a hot dog in there? Mm-hmm. Okay. I guess those hot dogs float, don't they, when you boil them?
11: I think so, yeah.
14: Yeah, I don't know. I've done it for a long time.
11: You're asking me to really think hard.
14: Oh, right there it comes. Here it comes.
11: So they'll start doing its thing. It'll rise to the top. Okay, same deal. 30, 40 seconds of boiling. Not too long.
14: There it is.
11: And there she is. Hold up. And that's a bagel
14: Voila.
11: Dog.
14: Voila.
11: That's a bagel dog. So this will just go right in the oven.
14: Okay.
11: At your knees. And we can check on our other friends.
14: Beautiful. They're starting to rise. Gizmo knows his stuff. The bagel dog was indeed invented in Durham, North Carolina in 1980 at Tempty Bagel, and in 1987 it was reported that the bagel dogs were available in 85% of New York supermarkets. But we Westerners are just now experiencing the bagel dog. But what about the bagel? Do you know the history of bagels at all?
11: The actual, like, original OG lore? I've heard a lot of different things. I'm not going to pretend to be an expert. With the whole boiling water thing, there's different reasons that I've seen. It kind of just sounds like it was experimentation by folks in the house, like almost like by accident that this started happening. I don't know who would boil bread back in the day. Yes, I will not pretend to claim any sort of footnote or anything like that. What do you know?
14: What I've read is that they're Eastern European Jews.
11: Yeah. Then people ask me, they're like, so are you Jewish because you make bagels? And I'm like, no, I'm not. So I get that.
14: So there is some history, or at least we think
11: We associate bagels with Jewish people, I feel like. But for some reason, like I was telling you earlier, it's like devolved from that. And now everyone's making bagels, which is all good. But now there's this type. And I just think fresh bread is the bastion of the first world. You know, like as long as you got fresh bread in your hand, you're winning.
15: Of the entire world, really.
11: Yes.
15: Everybody does bread.
11: Yes.
14: I'm Father Ian, and I'm at Gizzy's Glizzy's, learning about the bagel dog and learning how to make bagels. Does it really have Eastern European Jewish roots? Yes. Maria Belinska in The Bagel, The Surprising History of a Modest Bread, writes that bagels began life as a bread of value and an object of respect. Their origins are from 13th century Jewish bakers in what is now Poland who, under anti-Semitic local laws, were somehow allowed to bake for Christians. A popular bread was a boiled ring-shaped bread known as obwarzynek. During the Christian season of Lent, when fatty and meaty foods were avoided, Christians sought out this bread. Jewish bakers made a smaller version for everyday Jewish consumption, and this single serving ring of bread became known as the bagel, B-A-J-G-I-E-L in Polish, and bagel, B-E-Y-G-A-L in Yiddish. Eventually, Christians began buying bagels instead of obwarzynek, and it gained popularity as Eastern Europe urbanized and modernized. So how does a West Coast bagel taste?
15: Let's taste bagels.
11: Okay. You want a plain, everything, sesame, or jalapeno pepper jam?
15: Oh, I think we want to be purist about this.
11: Plain.
15: Yeah. Being from North Carolina, how much do you know about what should or should not be on a bagel?
11: I think that's up to the user. I'm a big fan of just cream cheese, but I know people that want the strawberry cream cheese with a blueberry bagel. That's a little too sweet for me. What about you? What's your go-to?
15: My go-to is cream cheese. I'm a more savory guy, so the blueberry bagel, the cinnamon raisin bagel, I don't do that. So I usually go for three types of bagels in a bagel store where there's like every choice. And that's either an everything bagel, a jalapeno bagel, or a pumpernickel rye bagel.
11: Whoa.
15: So that's my purist side going for toppings. Mm-hmm. But I'm not a big smoked salmon person.
11: I feel you.
15: But a fully dressed bagel is something that I enjoy with all of the different flavors and everything. Mm-hmm. And so occasionally I will, you know, do the tomatoes, the capers, the dill, and all the cracked pepper and all that kind of stuff. And I enjoy that occasionally.
11: One little trick I've learned as well is when you're warming up your bagel at home, don't cut it.
15: I always cut it and put it in the toaster.
11: Don't cut it. It allows it to stay more moist in the middle. So this is something I baked earlier, but you can see that when I cut this. So now you would toast it.
15: So, hang on, like, wait a second.
11: So I warm it up first, cut it, and if you want that toasted feel, now I would toast it. It's gonna be moister in the middle. And then you still get crunchy. I find, and this is personal, but I find that when I cut a bagel, throw it in the toaster like this, that it becomes very dense and just crunchy overall, like more crouton-y. Whereas this allows it to get back to its original state as it came out of the oven the first time.
15: Okay.
11: That's how I interpret it. So I will toast that just a few more moments for us.
15: Okay. So you put it back in to give it a little toast. Yeah, okay. And now we're going to decorate it with what?
11: What do you want? You just want some cream cheese?
15: Sure. Cream cheese is fine.
11: Yeah. Voila. Dig in.
15: All right.
11: Yeah. Slap it in half. You cut it in half. Do whatever you like.
15: What's better, the bottom or the top?
11: That's another personal preference. I go between the two on my days.
15: Do you eat bagels as a sandwich?
11: I eat bagels as everything.
15: Okay.
11: I eat bagel chips. I will just toast them and, you know, rip and dip them. But I am not impartial to top or bottom. I don't discriminate.
15: Okay. Here we go. I'm going to go with the bottom. Very tasty. It's nice, warm, and it does have that little crunch. So we've got a bottom here. That's got the crunch. And then really nice texture on the in the inside. Yeah, it's fluffy, but it's got some body as well. It's not like eating just bread. And it's not sourdough, right? You know, because how the sourdough has its own structure, right?
14: Gizmo is co-located with Bing's Bao, an episode you can find on the KCBX website. Mike from Bing's Bao is from Jersey, where they do bagels, and he says,
16: he's been here every week since 2026 started, and maybe every other week at the tail end of 2025. Okay. So he's coming into almost 6 months.
15: When did you first do a collab with him?
16: Fusion collab? We've been talking back and forth since day one. I would say the real collab came in maybe in 2 years ago, where he started using kimchi and his ingredients that's on menu every day kind of deal.
14: If I remember correctly, you are from New York, right?
16: New Jersey.
14: New Jersey. Close enough.
16: Close enough.
14: Does New Jersey do bagels?
16: New Jersey does bagels the best.
14: Okay. What do you think of his bagels compared to New Jersey bagels?
16: They're good. Everyone says there's something about the water. As you know, California has pretty hard water. So we've even talked about exploring ideas of getting some kind of reverse osmosis water or making some difference in the water quality, because our California water is pretty heavily processed. So you could say there's a difference there. I would say the one difference that I notice, most bagels here are just like a soft, sloppy mess, whereas New Jersey has the crunchy outer shell, and he's been working hard at that crunchy outer shell while still keeping the soft dough inside without it being gummy or glutinous. And since the first time I tried it to now, he's made leaps and bounds. It's not even changing the process, it's just learning where the checkpoint is with the dough. Because the dough, if it's humid today, or if it's cold tomorrow, the dough's always different. So just getting the experience of making thousands and thousands of bagels, that's what made the difference for him over the years. But yeah, I think he might have the best bagel in town.
14: And now it's time for me to try the bagel dog.
11: So I dip it in cream cheese, ketchup, mustard, also acceptable, but I also have kimchi cream cheese. I've got a hot cream cheese, which is more Cajun than spicy.
14: I think that...
11: You want to just start with maybe a bite and see
14: Start with maybe a bite. Can we cut off a bite?
11: Yeah.
14: And then I'll try it with the kimchi because Mike's here.
11: Yeah.
14: Mmm. Okay. There's a lot of things going on here for me because, as I mentioned before, I don't eat hot dogs. But this is Hebrew National, which I'll eat. This is really good. There's the everything. There's the hot dog, which takes me back to doing youth group in my 20s. There's the bagel. I wasn't expecting any of this. And it's great. It's great. So now we have kimchi cream cheese. Kimchi and a bagel, kimchi and a hot dog, all three. Okay, here we go. Very nice. It's not overpowering at all. If I am honest, when I went to your website and saw that you do bagel dogs, I was completely dismissive of the bagel dog. I'm just like focusing on the bagel, don't care about the bagel dog. But now I can see how and why you started with the bagel dog.
11: Thank you. I was chasing this the whole time, even if it was just for myself, feeling like an insane chef.
14: So I need to go to North Carolina.
11: I guess, yeah. That bagel shop's not existing anymore. Bagel dogs are harder and harder to find. When I did my research, the only place I could find was

0: Couldn't find it, so I took matters into my own hands.
1: Wow, what an experience. Great bagel, definitely, but a new experience with the bagel dog. And that's all because a North Carolina transplant was in search of a piece of his childhood and his culture. Sometimes you just have to take matters into your own hands, and that is a fundamental element of playing with food. This is KCBX Public Radio for the Central Coast. I'm Father Ian, and I'm playing with food.
2: Walk, bike, roll, ride, thrive. That's the tagline for MOVE, a Santa Barbara County nonprofit that encourages people to use cars less and their bodies more. The organization has two nonprofit bike shops and cycling programs in local schools that emphasize knowledge and empowerment. And one of them is right here in Santa Maria. It's called BC Centro. KCBX's Monica Lopez met with shop manager Ken Dahman in the KCBX studios last month to talk about the bike shop and their PE program in the Santa Maria School District.
3: Thank you for coming up.
4: Absolutely.
3: Ken, would you please just tell me your whole name, give me your introduction, a little bit about yourself and what you do for BC Centro?
4: Yeah, you got it. So my name is Ken Dahman, and I'm the North County's program director for MOVE SB County, including the manager at the community bike shop, Santa Maria BC Centro. It's kind of a satellite and sister shop to the Santa Barbara BC Centro as well.
3: Okay, that's great. So you mentioned two organizations. Mm-hmm. You talked about MOVE and you talked about BC Centro.
4: Yeah.
3: So give us a bit of a backgrounder on what MOVE is first.
4: Yeah, so MOVE is a culmination of probably three major organizations, them being SB Bike, BC Centro, and then Coast is the thing. And so at first, SB Bike took BC Centro when it was kind of developing and becoming an organization on its own, and then took it in and kind of funded it so that way it could become a bigger, more effective, you know, program in the community. So once that happened, Coast was kind of partnering with SB Bike, and then we merged with Coast because we realized that, you know, bicycle, pedestrian, and transit activism and just promotion, encouragement, education, all kind of aligned together. So we kind of continued forward as a merged group as MOVE SB County. And now BC Centro is just a program of MOVE SB County along with our education program and our advocacy efforts. And
3: that's great.
4: Yeah.
3: So what is, if you had to sum up like a mission statement, what would you say MOVE's purpose is?
4: Yeah, definitely encouraging and educating people to use alternative forms of transportation on a regular basis. But obviously at first, if it's just leisure or to like help their health goals, but achieve transportation costs very affordably is the thing. It's like kind of hits all three of those things pretty well. And so we're in the communities of Santa Barbara County trying to encourage people by providing that education and making it easier for them to make those choices to use those forms of transportation as like a first level basis instead of like, oh, I'll just take the car. It's like, no, you know what? I'm going to jump on the bike and ride over there. Actually, I think I can walk. Actually, I think I can walk and take the bus, or I can ride and take the bus. And so we do a lot of education through many different programs, providing the tools to use. Obviously, the bike, you know, is a huge proponent for BC Centro to the community at large to be able to afford it. Is very effective. So it's cool to be able to do that and provide that kind of resource to my community members.
3: That's great. Mm-hmm. So BC Centro has a couple of different shops in the county, is that right?
4: Yeah, that's right.
3: So where are they and where are you?
4: Yeah, so the original BC Centro actually started in a Latino community center in Santa Barbara called Casa de la Raza. So thank you for all the volunteers and board members who set that up and allowed it to exist and become what it is. And so now it's off almost the corner of Haley and Olive Street in Santa Barbara. And in Santa Maria, we're off of 310 East Oak Street, and we've been there for about 10 years now.
3: So tell me about BC Centro, what it does. Like, what do you guys do?
4: Oh, yeah. So basically, we're a community bike shop. So we take in donations of pretty much anything bike, but mostly bikes, used parts, apparel, you know, anything that we can get and reuse or resell to get to somebody who's going to use it again affordably. It's kind of like a bicycle thrift shop boutique place because we tend to get high-end donations and, you know, mid-range, but we also like are always sifting through what we get and supplying quality. We don't want to give somebody, you know, we're not trying to just sell bikes. We're trying to get people bikes at a good price and bikes that they want to ride continuously

0: So you come to us, you can get something, you know, sub $300 that's a really good quality bike with the lock, the light, the helmet, everything you need to commute and ride safely. And yeah, we're really lucky to have people donate their time as volunteers, their money, their bicycles, their parts. And then we'll take a mixture of the used parts and some new ones that we get from our distributors to repurpose the bikes and have them refurbished and ready to go for people who are trying to meet those needs. And so it's been a huge success in Santa Maria, and Santa Barbara is a given. It's just such a huge cycling community there. Santa Maria is kind of growing in that sector. We're getting a lot of new infrastructure around Santa Maria that also makes it a little bit easier to ride a bike. It used to be pretty scary because of lack of infrastructure, but now just the changes that are coming down the way is making it a lot more feasible for a lot more folks instead of just the brave ones out there.
1: That's great. So the BC Centro Satellite office in Santa Maria, or the shop.
0: Yeah.
1: You guys provide bikes and you refurbish bikes.
0: And we repair them.
1: You repair them. Mm-hmm. You accept donations of bikes and money for bikes. And then are there certain tiers of providers that you offer services too?
0: Yeah. So, you know, there's a little bit of a sliding scale. We try to work with people's budgets. You know, we're not trying to say no to anybody who walks through the door, but that sometimes there's sentimental value to people who are just like, I really want to get this refurbished. And it's like, well, you know, we'll work with you on that too. So, yeah, there's people in the community who are recently, you know, houseless, and then they were looking for a job. And so maybe we get a request from a third-party organization to help them try to meet their transportation needs so they can go to an interview, you know, help them meet their financial needs and any kind of health goals, you know, transportation needs or just leisure.
1: So there are people who absolutely just need a real legitimate form of transportation. This
0: yes.
1: is their only transportation.
0: Mm-hmm.
1: And then you can provide a level of service to them where it may not be a free bike, but it'll be a very, very low-cost bike.
0: Exactly. Most of the time, it's a very low-cost bike because we do have to use some new stuff. There's certain things where it's like, we're not getting away with doing completely used stuff all the time, but sometimes we get lucky and it can provide it really low-cost and sometimes free.
1: I see. Mm-hmm. So it's, on the one hand, you're just serving the general public, anybody that's walking in, like any other bike shop.
0: Mm-hmm.
1: And then on the other hand, you have program partners that you work with to provide bikes for people who are in need of transportation. And then you also have programs also that you work with in the community for education and bike riding. You were telling me something earlier about working with the local school district?
0: Yeah, so we have a huge partnership with the Santa Maria Bonita School District where we provide support and education to their staff, but also to their students. So we'll do a training once a year so that way they have a better understanding of the curriculum that, you know, we've provided them to teach during their PE classes. And so they've started off with just using our fleet of bikes, which is about 35 bike fleet, and then we take it to a school and teach class for sometimes 4 weeks at a time, depending on the school scheduling capacity. And so it's really cool because I remember when I first started doing it myself, I would go and the teachers and the principals were always like, hey, can you guys come on Mondays? And I was like, why do you guys only want us to teach on Mondays? And they're like, well, because if they know they're having bicycles in PE, they're not going to skip Monday. And I said, okay, so we must be doing something right then. And so it grew, you know, school by school, started gaining more traction with the school district and, you know, surrounding schools in other communities like Guadalupe and Lompoc and Los Alamos and a few in San Ynez Valley.
1: That's great. So walk me through, like, day one of PE class, bike PE class.
0: Oh, yeah. So I basically, you know, do a safety check of yourself and the bike is a thing. So learning those things can really set you up for safety if you go, let's say you're on a vacation someday and then there's a bicycle tour and then you're handed this bicycle. Now you know, like, oh, I know what to check from A to Z to make sure when I get on this bike, I'm going to be safe. It can be dangerous, you know? So there's a lot of education that we provide that maybe a lot of people don't think about. Usually our education coordinators are league certified cycling instructors by the American League of Bicyclists. And so usually when we're teaching a class, you know, sometimes there's parent volunteers there who are like, oh, you know, I never thought about that. And it's a little bit more particular than the average person thinks about riding a bike, but it makes it a little bit safer and definitely more fun.
1: It just sounds like such a cool program.
0: Yeah, they love it. I mean, we're lucky to be able to do it and to have such a, good reception, across the board. Because, I mean, without the school district's buy-in, it would be very difficult. And, we've ran the same programming in Santa Barbara for a long time, but the school district hasn't adopted our program like it has in Santa Maria. Yeah, it'd be nice for all the counties. And it seems like we're definitely gaining traction back with Lompoc because we, kind of stopped doing education there when COVID hit. It was just a struggle staff-wise. It wasn't like a lack of desire. It was more like a lack of people and ability, So we're looking forward to getting back there. But a huge gain lately in the last 3 years, I'd say, is the San Ynez Valley, really loving our program. North County of Santa Barbara is really like taking a hold of our education program. We'd love to have a BC Centro in every city, but it's a little difficult to manage and provide the staff for that. But maybe someday.
1: Yeah. So in these PE classes, when kids show up, how many of them don't know how to ride a bike?
0: Usually, I would say on average, it's like anywhere from like a quarter to like about two-thirds of the class sometimes doesn't know how to ride a bike. You'll be in the class and you'll ask the question, raise your hand if you know how to ride a bicycle. And a lot of them raise their hand. Then you get them out on the blacktop and some of them take a dive because they're not used to having training wheels off their bikes, right? So it's good that we provide the education that we're doing because, maybe these kids aren't wearing helmets at home, but, we're able to be there and we actually do a helmet distribution at the end of our curriculum at the schools. So if a kid doesn't have a helmet, we provide the lowest cost, we can get to them. So that way we know they're riding safely when they're out of the class too. So,
1: and you were also saying that you have another program.
0: So it's not technically our program, but I helped set it up. It's a club at the local high school, Santa Maria High. Jose Cardona Flores is a teacher there, and he and I, he's a volunteer at the shop. And then eventually we worked together with a leadership program in Santa Maria to get money to start a high school club for bicyclists. And so what they did was buy locks, lights, helmets, permanent repair stand to be installed on campus, which is now, and a few more bicycle racks because the bicycle racks were getting inundated with bicycles, and some kids would show up and be like, there's nowhere to lock up my bike on this rack. What he does, and when I'm available to go on, take the kids on rides, we'll ride throughout town so that way they can visit other local parks, and then we'll also help them join our Youth Access to Nature program, which is generally during the summertime where we get youth anywhere from 14 to 24, and then we teach them how to use their bicycle, not only in Santa Maria, but to access local parks, county parks, state parks if they're close enough, teach them how to reach other cities as well. So using the smart bus and the slow RTA. And so, yeah, it kind of expands their horizons a little bit and their freedoms to be able to move about the area. And, they're not stuck in their city anymore. They're not stuck at their house, waiting for a ride. So it's really cool to see these kids grow. The shop just brings these really reliable, honest, trustworthy, fun, and capable individuals to it. And we provide a work service program too at the shop for youth as well, so they can have their first work experience and get 150 hours to 200 hours paid at the shop, so that way they have something to write down on a resume and not just using their mom or dad as a reference. So that's a really unique thing for us to be able to provide them that space to do that and be successful afterwards, and I'm always encouraging those kids to continue their education or their certification processes. It's just really nice to see them grow into adults and be a part of the workforce. And that high school club's going to have a bigger impact on that as well, because I'm not only reaching one, work service kid at a time. It's like, oh, we have 28 to 32 individuals in this club.
1: That's great. And so most of the students that you work with, are they is there like a gender balance?
0: Oh, yeah. Yeah, we're lucky to have a lot of females involved with that because the shop is a little, I'd say, greasy, So it's a tough for people to want to come in and, rub elbows with people working on bikes. And so we're lucky to have that club be mainly, I would say, female and bilingual is the thing too. And that's the majority of our community. It's necessary to be bilingual in Santa Maria. That's our biggest outreach to the female community, I'd say, through that club. And impacts to be able to, again, provide them that independence, that confidence, the education to move about safely and securely and be able to rely on themselves, you know. It's really cool for them to be able to use that whether they go off to college or they start working and stuff. So the BC Central being able to provide that use of the bike and the education on it, it's pretty unique, and we're lucky and honored to be able to do the work in the community.
1: If people wanted to get involved, mm-hmm. I know that, you know, when people get excited about something, they want to volunteer, but you also need to have the staff to help people to learn to volunteer for
0: that's
1: you.
0: That's correct, yeah.
1: So do you have any sort of volunteer program or anything like that?
0: Yeah, so to sign up, you can go on movesbcounty.org and under volunteer, and then it'll kind of give you a little survey about, you know, your interest in the organization and how you would fit in and what kind of particular volunteer work you'd be able to do. And then we reach out to you, kind of schedule, you know, and if, you know, they're feeling comfortable working on a bike, then we'll turn them loose on a work stand with the toolbox and then giving them an assignment to either process a bike for, you know, organizing parts in the bins for that way for resale, or if they're at the stage where they're able to process a bike for a rebuild for sale, we could test them on that and check it at the end and make sure everything's good to go for the next person that's going to use it. And usually there's like a two-step checking process, so that way the bikes are suitable for everybody who's going to use them, you know, actively in the future.
1: The other big part of the shop is that people can come in and work on their bikes themselves and learn how to work on bikes. Can you tell me a bit about that?
0: So basically, you would come in, you pay $10 an hour to use our space and our tools and put your bike up in the work stand, and then you'll have help walk you through the process of fixing your own bike.
1: And so what are your hours?
0: Oh, yeah. So we're open Monday, Tuesday, Thursday, Friday, 11 to 5. And on Saturday, we're open up from 10 to 3.
1: Okay, so you're closed on Wednesday.
0: Yeah, Wednesday and Sundays.
1: And Sunday.
0: Yeah.
1: Okay. That's great. Is there anything else that you wanted to add, or is there anything else that you think that I should know or listeners should know?
0: Yeah, if you have an old bike sitting there that you're not going to use and you're looking to upgrade, definitely bring it in and, you know, have it assessed, because maybe it's a good quality bike that you want repaired and back on the street and ride again. And maybe it just hasn't been, you know, tuned up to its fullest potential. And if not the case, then consider donating it to us so we can get it to somebody who wants to use it. That helps us a ton. You know, we don't survive without donations, just like any other nonprofit. So, you know, considering giving us your old bicycle equipment, if you're mechanically inclined to volunteer at the shop, or if you're just a people person and you want to help encourage more education and more people being involved with active transportation and trying to get involved with the advocacy teams that kind of lead going to the cities and the counties and seeking out safer infrastructure for pedestrians, bicycles, you know, transit users. Yeah, definitely try to schedule getting involved, because we'd love to have you on our team.
1: Well, great. Thank you so much. No problem. I really appreciate you making the drive out here.
0: Absolutely.
1: And maybe I'll come through and pick up a bike sometime.
0: Yeah, definitely. Yeah. The smart bus, you know, from Santa Maria to San Luis is a great way to get to and from, because we're real close to the transit center. And then also the slow Route 10, you know, does the same thing in the reverse order. So, yeah, if anybody wants to come visit us, you can take the bus with your bike or just walk over, because it's that short after you get off the bus in Santa Maria to the shop. So it's cool.
1: Well, thank you for that.
0: You're
1: appreciate
0: welcome.
1: That.
0: No problem.
2: 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Thanks to everyone who contributed to this week's program: Tom Wilmer, Father Ian, and Monica Lopez. Our producers are Emily Harris and Monica Lopez. Hank Hadley is our operations director, and I'm this week's host and KCBX Assistant News Director, Gabriela Fernandez. See you next time. Time.

0: Join the Slow Grange and KCBX for a good old-fashioned pancake breakfast on Sunday morning, June 14th, from 8 to 11 at the Grange Hall, located at 2880 Broad Street in San Luis Obispo. 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
1: Hey, here's an idea. 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
1: I'm Kai Rizdahl, an old house made new in Altadena. 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
0: You can hear Marketplace at 4 o'clock here on KCBX HD1 San Luis Obispo, KNBX HD1 San Ardo, streaming at kcbx.org.
3: It's The Splendid Table from APM American Public Media. I'm Francis Lamb. You know, eating out on someone else's dime is not really a bad way to make a living. But there's more to life and to the job of a restaurant critic than just dinner.
4: You know, we had some just excellent restaurants that really should have just taken off in Des Moines. All they could look at was, oh, these portion sizes are so tiny. And, you know, that was a battle that I never won, was the portion size battle. People were so mad if they didn't get more than they could eat and enough leftovers to take home. And they still want that.
3: That's Winnie Moranville, a longtime restaurant critic in Iowa. And we have Bill Addison from the LA Times to talk about the meaning and the highs and lows of reviewing restaurants. It's coming up on The Splendid Table.
5: Live from NPR News in Washington, I'm Ryland Barton. President Trump nominated Todd Blanche for attorney general today. Blanche is Trump's former personal attorney. He's been serving as acting attorney general since Pam Bondi's removal earlier this year. He's moved quickly to pursue the president's agenda, including directing investigations into many of Trump's perceived enemies. The Senate will need to confirm Blanche. The Iranian military says it is halting its offensive on Israel after it traded strikes with Israel yesterday. Tehran had warned it would retaliate after Israel struck the southern suburbs of Beirut in response to rocket fire from the Iranian-backed Hezbollah. NPR's Hadil Al-Shalchi reports.
6: Iran halted its military operations after President Trump said Israel and Iran are, quote, looking to do an immediate ceasefire. Trump posted that the negotiation to end the war was moving along, quote, subject to ignorance or stupidity getting in its way. But in Iran, some say they're getting used to what seems like an endless war. A 28-year-old man who didn't want to give his name due to the risk of arrest for speaking to foreign media says some Iranians felt abandoned. When the world is busy with the World Cup, we're busy with a world war, he says. He accused Iran of sacrificing its people for the sake of the Iranian-backed militant group Hezbollah. Hadil Al-Shalchi, NPR News.
5: Key races for Congress will test how much voters are willing to embrace candidates with scandals in their past. As NPR's Barbara Sprunt reports, scandals that would have upended campaigns now don't seem to stick.
7: There was a time when scandal was a death knell for a political career. But Brandon Rodinghouse, a professor of political science at the University of Houston, says these days some politicians are more likely to lean into a scandal.
8: A lot of politicians will simply frame a scandal as a partisan attack or as misinformation or as a witch hunt that helps rally their base.
7: He says the strategy leverages a deep distrust in the media and a hyper-polarized environment where partisanship outweighs everything else. Barbara Sprunt, NPR News, Washington.
5: New York officials say they're creating free watch parties for World Cup fans after sky-high ticket prices. NPR's Brian Mann reports.
9: New York Governor Kathy Hochul acknowledged Monday most soccer fans have been priced out of attending these games, with some seats at New York-New Jersey Stadium costing thousands of dollars.
10: Most New Yorkers are probably not getting tickets to the stadium, but we want them to share in the sheer joy of this.
9: Free public watch parties are being created around New York State, with New York City Mayor Zoran Mamdani saying giant TV screens will be erected in Central Park for the final match July 19th.
11: 50,000 people having a chance to watch the final of the World Cup together for free in the most iconic park in the world, I think is something that deserves to be celebrated.
9: State attorneys general in New York and New Jersey have also announced an investigation into FIFA's high ticket prices. Brian Mann, NPR News, New York.
5: Wall Street held steadier today and recovered some of its sell-off from last week. This is NPR News. A powerful magnitude 7.8 earthquake hit the southern Philippines today, triggering landslides, causing buildings to collapse and killing at least 35 people. The Pacific Tsunami Warning Center lifted its alert hours after the quake. The annual Kids Count report is out today, a study of how well the nation's kids are doing. It shows improvements in child poverty, but as NPR's Janaki Mehta reports, there were setbacks in education.
12: For nearly four decades, the Annie E. Casey Foundation has tracked the overall well-being of children based on 16 different measures across economics, health and family, community, and education. The latest report gives a snapshot of how kids fared in 2024. And unfortunately, three of the four education measures got worse when compared to 2019. Math and reading proficiency, as well as preschool attendance, all showed declines. The good news is that more high school students are graduating on time, 87%. That's up 1 point from 2023. And two states made progress in education, Louisiana and Mississippi, while South Carolina stayed stable. Janaki Mehta, NPR News.
5: The Annie A. Casey Foundation is a financial supporter of NPR. An amateur historian has lost prized artifacts tied to Abraham Lincoln after he left a folder on the roof of his car and drove off from Connecticut College. According to Connecticut Insider, the documents included an invitation to the 1864 inaugural ball and a letter discussing Lincoln's assassination from General William Sherman. He thinks someone likely picked up the folder and he hopes it will be returned. I'm Ryland Barton, and you're listening to NPR News from Washington.
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0: The third rule of restaurant criticism is you're there for the reader, not the restaurant. The second rule of restaurant criticism is if you're not learning, you're not doing it right. And the first rule of restaurant criticism is no one ever wants to hear you complain because everyone thinks it's got to be the best job in the world, right? And most critics will say, yes, it is, but it's not all fun and games. There's hard work. There's a lot of thought that goes into what makes writing about something your readers haven't experienced exciting. There's a lot of pressure knowing that you've got people's reputations and sometimes their livelihoods in your hands. And sometimes it's just too much food. Now, I've said all this, but today's guests, two longtime restaurant critics, Bill Addison and Winnie Moranville, would never say so themselves because they know the first rule. But I'm excited to talk with them, one from LA and one from Des Moines, about what makes their work so interesting and what they're excited to eat. Bill Addison is a restaurant critic for the Los Angeles Times, and he is widely regarded as one of the absolute best working today. As I'm recording this, he's about to find out if he's won his third James Beard Award. And he's just completed one of the most ambitious projects of his career, assembling a list of the 101 best restaurants in all of California. Bill Addison, it is great to see you, my friend.
1: So good to be here with you, Francis. Thank you.
0: So I am excited for you. You have this massive project. And, you know, but it's interesting because I think of you, yes, you're a restaurant critic. You've been a restaurant critic for many years, but I really think of you as a writer first. You write beautiful prose.
1: That's and the nicest thing anyone can say to me. Thank you.
0: I'm here to butter you up like a beautiful brioche roll.
1: Perfect. But toast me. Fill me with lobster meat.
0: But like, but what I mean by that is you write really thoughtful criticism and, you know, the descriptions are beautiful. They make you hungry. But really, I think the way you think about the restaurant experience and the way you give meaning to so many of the restaurants you go to, or at least, you know, your interpretation of the experience is something that like is really thought-provoking and something I love to read, even if, you know, I don't live in LA, so I won't go to most of these restaurants ever.
1: Well, that's a major goal of my work. So thank you. I'm feeling good about myself right at this minute.
0: Yeah. But now you have this sort of other side of your job, really, because it takes so much of your energy. It's I wouldn't say it's equal, but like a huge part of your job now are creating these tremendous lists. So for many years, you've done 101 best restaurants of Los Angeles and now 101 best restaurants of California. So obviously you're not writing 101 full reviews, you know, so there's a different sort of approach, and not that anyone wants to hear you bellyache about how, you know, how you had to eat in 1,000 good restaurants to find 100 good ones, great ones. But what is it like tackling this kind of project? Like literally, how do you start? And when you start, what do you think you're looking for?
1: I start with a lot of reading. It's a lot of research. It's a lot of, in the case of something outside my city, like Los Angeles, it's definitely a case of asking people in the areas that I'm going to that I trust. Sometimes that means other restaurant critics. Sometimes that means other friends. And I'm looking for a mix of restaurants then ultimately that aren't just places that I'm hoping for a delicious meal, but that can tell a story about the city, about the place, about who lives there, about the context in which this restaurant operates. So it's always this double layer, probably much more so than when I started reviewing restaurants in 2002, when I was more just like, is this restaurant good or not and why? Sure. And now I'm so much more interested in the cultural context of a restaurant. Mm. And I want you to have a delicious meal.
0: Yeah. Well, actually, so let's get into this idea of California, because again, you're spanning this whole state. You know, 10 years ago or something like that, before you were a full-time critic in LA, you were a national critic, but you did write, you know, from California. And at one point you wrote that California, for those of us who live to eat, is everything. And California is so interesting because it's a state that's, you know, as big as the country of Japan. It spans so many climates. It's culturally impacted the rest of America so much in so many different ways, from fast food to fine dining to farm to table. You know, so many trends started there. How is your thinking about what California cuisine is now that you've done this project and that you've lived there for several years?
1: Yeah, so interesting because I did that project for Eater, and I ended up wandering through California for about 2 months in 2018, and it was published in June, and I ended up moving to California that same year to Los Angeles in November of that year. And I remember even then just marveling at the expansiveness of California, right? When we talked about what might have been California cuisine for years, I think people who had this definition working in the 80s and 90s might have said it was about, you know, connecting with the farmers, using sustainably or mindfully or interestingly grown produce and you know, all the thing, all those touchstones, right? All those things that if we know about food, if we care about food in America, are almost cliches. And I think at this point, we have let go, a lot of us, of that outdated definition of California cuisine, because California cuisine is everything. It is the enormous Vietnamese populations in Orange County and in San Jose. It's the Chinese communities that are so in tune still with trends in China that it affects how we eat over here, the influx of Sichuan and hot pot restaurants, and the San Gabriel Valley in Los Angeles is one example. And so I use that term really sparingly. Usually when I say, like, it's California cuisine, I'm really referring to that notion that you're very plugged into the growing seasons here. But living here for 7 years now, you know, I'm just very aware of what it means to live here, the expense, the concerns, the very public troubles we have, and this kind of seesawing notion of California as this, like, place of mythology, and how to, like, build on those mythologies or bust those mythologies that kind of exclude people or that don't tell the whole story. Mm-hmm. And, you know, we can talk about all this, but that does kind of bleed into dining in some ways too, right?
0: So tell us how, like, what are some of the places on this list that you really feel like tell a story of California?
1: Yeah, it's all over the place, literally and figuratively, right? So I would say I'm thinking of Mi Ranchito Cafe in Stockton, which I'll say both Gustavo Arellano and Bill Esparza, two food writers who are based in Southern California, they both sent me to this restaurant.
0: Wait, for those of us who don't know California geography, where is Stockton?
1: Stockton is technically in the Central Valley, east of the Bay Area. And there's, you know, a deep Mexican community there. And Mi Ranchito serves a few, like, fascinating things. They serve tortillas that almost look like kerchiefs. They're not round. They're squarish, oblongish. They're almost three times the usual thickness. It borders on biscuit-like, but it is not biscuit. And they serve a dish there. It's beef a la Chicana. It's a local specialty, foggy origins, but it's essentially strips of beef sautéed with onions and green and red peppers in a light tomato sauce, and you can taste, like, a backbeat of chili and cumin in the dish. And that, with the tortillas, it's just a beautiful, complete experience.
0: That sounds awesome.
1: That's one thing that comes to mind. Gosh, I'm going to jump. There is a city outside of San Diego called El Cajon.
0: Okay.
1: And there's a large Iraqi refugee population there.
0: Oh, wow.
1: And there's a restaurant called Mal al-Sham. It's a Syrian restaurant, and they cooked some of the most beautiful Syrian food, kebabs, but also this dish that I love called mansef, which is essentially like lamb cooked in a yogurt sauce that's just like very aromatically spiced, and it's served both over rice and flatbread. It's a traditional Bedouin feast. But also on the weekends, the Syrian owners of this restaurant cook Iraqi specialties to serve the local community, which I just think is really, just beautiful.
0: Yeah.
1: I'm going to jump up for something really like special occasion and say that on the Mendocino coast, there's an exquisite place called Harbor House.
0: Oh, my God. I've seen photos.
1: Yeah, certainly. Yeah. It sits on this stretch of land overlooking coves with waves crashing and boulders rising out of the sea. And the chef there, Matthew Kammerer, cooks as close to this place as possible. So lots of seafood, some things that like sound dramatic, but just end up being delicious. Like he takes Dungeness crab legs and wraps them in kelp and then takes this kelp package and like bundles it, like packs it in mud essentially, and then bakes it so that the crab legs steam and kelp, and then they present that tableside. You know, it's dramatic, but it tastes delicious and actually quite simple. And the whole beautiful meal is like that. I would say for a once in a lifetime special occasion destination, it's the place that comes to mind right now that I'd recommend most.
0: We're talking to Bill Addison, a restaurant critic for the Los Angeles Times. I'm Francis Lamb, and this is The Splendid Table from APM, American Public Media.
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0: 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I'm Francis Lamb, and this is The Splendid Table, the show for curious cooks and eaters. We're talking about the life and times of two longtime restaurant critics today. Let's get back to it with Bill Addison of the Los Angeles Times. So this is a question I often have for, you know, someone in your role. You know, you have been eating in restaurants professionally for 20 plus years.
1: Yeah, almost 25 years.
0: Yeah. So like the level of experience you have is probably far different than your readers. Probably literally 100% of your readers, right? Because who gets to eat out as much as you do? So how right. do you guard against this idea of jadedness and what's it like when you go to a place and you actually feel yourself being swept away? Are you ever able to just like enjoy something and not feel like, oh, I'm working, I have my critic hat on? Or like, how do you come back to the world of the non-restaurant critic when you're eating?
1: Yeah, first I would say that I feel like if I have any superpower at all, it's curiosity. I never get tired of it. And I think, of course, both to California, but specifically to Los Angeles, I can never get tired of eating out here. There's so much. So, you know, I don't eat, you know, night after night of tasting menus. That's not the life I live. Sure. But let's say I'm tired of fancy Italian food. Well, then I'll go eat Armenian food. I'll go eat Shanghainese food. I'll go eat Lebanese food. There's just always something around the corner here. And it's that curiosity that I think sustains me. I've been doing it so long that I don't know any other life. You know, it would be strange to have my partner come home and be like, oh, who's making dinner tonight? I don't know. I don't have any idea. Like, I don't know what that life is like. But I hope that kind of curiosity and that curation is what I can bring to readers.
0: Yeah. And there is this sort of trend too of people who are like, you know, obviously there are lots of people who are really into food, and there's an almost competitiveness to some people, the way they approach eating restaurants.
1: Yes.
0: They only want to go to the best. They collect those restaurant meals like, you know, like baseball cards when you were kids, and they want to show them off and tell people where they all been. And because you are so obviously committed to telling stories, I think the idea of the best this, the best that is not probably your most natural instinct. And yet you do these best of lists. So we were talking about this the other day, and you sort of mentioned like, you know, I understand why people want to hear the word best and why we have to use it, but you think of it more through the lens of what's essential. Tell us what you mean by that.
1: Well, I do think people innately click on the word best.
0: That's sort of a
1: job driven, you know, I don't get to negotiate us using the word best, but I definitely come to it thinking about the word essential. And what does that mean? I want readers, I want you to know about places that serve all kinds of incredible food, but I also hope these very human endeavors also say something bigger about dining and life in Los Angeles. And to your point, Francis, about the kind of chasers, I mean, I definitely have friends and even, you know, colleagues whose job it is to rush to places. That is their job. Mm-hmm. And they're good at it. And there's plenty to cover in Los Angeles. And there is kind of the buzz factor around that. I feel grateful that at both my jobs at Eater and at the Los Angeles Times, that there is a built-in component where I get to explore the notion of essential, meaning I do these projects where I remind you, like, I know, like, you're angling for, like, New York level hotness right now. Like, you want buzz, you want something to debate about, and maybe that's not the time right now in Los Angeles, because not only did we make it through the pandemic like the rest of the world, but we've had these twin strikes, we've had these twin fires. It's been a rough half decade in Los Angeles, to be honest. And there are so many great restaurants that exist here that are worth you reconsidering, that are worth your time, that transcend the notion of hotness. And so I love going back to restaurants that have been around a while and asking myself questions to convey to readers. Like, is this evolving? Is it getting more interesting? Is it resting on its laurels? I think plenty of restaurants that open would tell you that they're not great in the first few months. When I started restaurant reviewing and there were more of us in every city, there was a daily newspaper critic and a alt-weekly critic, mm-hmm. like a Village Voice or LA Weekly critic. There was a city magazine critic. There was a competitive to rush there and weigh in and say the big thing right away. The flip side for someone in my position is that I almost get to make things up a little more. And I'm lucky to have editors who get that. So if other writers on staff kind of rush to places for the first report, I get to hang back a little. Is this restaurant worth writing about 6 months, 9 months, a year? When is that sweet spot where not only do you know about this place, but now I'm telling you, it's settled in and this is why it's a really compelling time to go there.
0: Yeah. Hey, I'm going to ask you one last question. And you just made me think of this. So our mutual friend, Brett Anderson, was for many years the restaurant critic in New Orleans for the Times-Picayune, the daily paper there. And I remember after Hurricane Katrina, he went right back on the food beat. And I don't remember exactly how long it was before he actually started reviewing restaurants again. But when he did, he took a sort of different approach to it. And he wrote about this. He wrote about how, you know, he was less concerned with, you know, how many, you know, stars he gave, although they're a system of beans, you had like four beans or whatever. But really, he felt like his mission was to help tell the story of his beloved city. And you've talked about doing that in Los Angeles.
1: Yeah.
0: But how do you feel your work and your approach has been impacted by these things you mentioned, these horrific fires that have impacted LA, the strikes, which many of us who don't live there may not know about, but there have been tremendous economic fallout from multiple Hollywood sort of work stoppages. How do you feel like your work has evolved or changed in this moment in LA's history?
1: Well, quickly on the subject of New Orleans, because we were both there for the memorial service of our friend Pablo Johnson, it was very meaningful to me a month and change after the fires that destroyed two communities in Los Angeles that I was still hearing people bring up Katrina in casual conversation. One of the things that is so different is that New Orleans is such a small place. And beyond the horrible in-the-moment realities of the fires burning, where you can drive to perches, streets, angles in Los Angeles and literally see the flames in the distance, beyond the acrid, toxic air that was flowing through the city, there are corners of Los Angeles, because this place is so enormous, it holds 27% of the population of California. There are places that you can disappear to and forget that these fires happened on a physical level. Whereas I feel like in New Orleans, you can never forget. But I'm not talking about the psychological impact of these fires, which I've, you know, my colleagues have definitely talked to so many chefs, and so many places feel like business is down because of the psychology, just the contraction that can happen, you know, when there's a tragedy and you just want to stay inside, you want to keep to yourself, you worry about your money, you wonder what's going to happen next. And I think one of the things that's so interesting, that's always a back and forth in restaurant criticism today, is, are you writing like to tell people whether this is a good restaurant or not? Or are you writing kind of to like illuminate a restaurant and its place in the culture? You can absolutely do both. But even at the end of last year, I don't write that many harsh reviews anymore. I've written plenty of like ruthless takedowns over the course of my career. And I felt less interested in doing that in Los Angeles because there's so much. And often, you know, the ones that would be easiest to take down are kind of lean more toward the corporate side. It's big restaurant groups maybe coming in from other areas, and they just don't like have the soul of a small independent business. And I just think, can I spend a column like taking this restaurant down, or can I spend a column talking about, you know, the incredible Palestinian or Armenian or, you know, Sichuan restaurant that is doing something really cool and small and personal. Mm-hmm. So part of me last year was like, you know, maybe you should start getting into a couple like meaner reviews. And then these fires happened, and I was like, yeah, I'm not doing that. Yeah. I still feel, you know, there's still so much for me to cover, particularly because I've been away a bit getting to know more of California. I just have plenty to write about that I want to celebrate and that I want people to go check out for themselves.
0: Yeah. Well, Bill, it has been a pleasure talking with you. Thank you so much.
1: Francis, thanks so much for having me.
0: That's Bill Addison of the Los Angeles Times. And honestly, whether you live in California or not, check out his majestic article on the 101 best restaurants of California at the LA Times. Now I'll admit, when I think of restaurant criticism, I first think of major cities, New York, Chicago, LA, San Francisco, which is exactly why I'm so excited to talk with our next guest, Winnie Moranville. For decades, Winnie has been reviewing restaurants in Des Moines, Iowa, and she has such an interesting perspective to share, working in a place that prides itself on its anti-snobbishness. She's also the author of a memoir called Love is My Favorite Flavor, A Midwestern Dining Critic Tells All. Hey, Winnie, it is so great to meet you.
4: Oh, thanks. It's so great to be on this show. It's an honor.
0: Oh, it's a pleasure. Well, I want to ask you this because, you know, there's really not such a thing as a career path to land someone with a job as a restaurant critic. But in a way, I feel like you started training for it when you were 13 years old, when you started working as a server. So that's a really important part of your story. It's an important part of your book. Tell us about some of the places you worked in.
4: Right. Well, you know, when I was 13 years old, I was looking, like many teenagers at the time, I was looking for a way to get out of the house. And a cafeteria, just a typical mid-century cafeteria, was hiring. And actually, my sister had already worked there for a couple years. So my first job was carrying trays for people who came off the line. It was back in the day when, you know, when you went through a cafeteria line, there were girls, always the girls, were there to take your tray and take it to your table and set the food out for you and, you know, and fill your coffee cup later and all those things. So that was our first, I stayed there for like 2 years and learned so much about hospitality there. Then I worked at a department store restaurant in a tea, you know, the tea room, those classic quintessential mid-century, or not just mid-century, this one had been there since the 1910s or something.
0: Oh, wow.
4: Yeah, and it only closed in 2005, so it was just a beautiful old restaurant we all miss. And I worked at it's sort of a groovy, no other word will do, groovy, hippie-run vegetarian restaurant. So I had worked in some great restaurants, and then, you know, I went, got a French and English major at the University of Iowa, and what was I going to do with that but come back and wait tables some more? But I did get a job in fine dining at a private club. So not only did I, you know, get some great experience at just places that taught me great hospitality, but I got some experience with fine dining that taught me how things should really go in a very fine dining setting. And that was good to know before I became a food writer and a food critic.
0: Yeah. Well, actually, before we get into your work reviewing restaurants, I actually want to take a little pause because you said you worked in a cafeteria, you worked in a department store tea room, in addition to the fine dining restaurants, but you called those first two restaurants great restaurants.
4: Yeah.
0: Tell me about that. And actually, the beginning of your book, you know, literally on the first page, you talk about, you know, how the dining scene in our country and in Iowa has, you know, certainly improved over time. But there is something lost. And I think you're referring mm-hmm. to those kinds of restaurants. Why do they matter?
4: Well, I think what was really amazing about those places, and all of them, was we were kids, you know, from the age of like 13 to, you know, through high school at least, and then in college I worked as well. But we were mentored by people who watched over us, and, you know, we were kind of taught that out of all the restaurants people could choose to go to in any given night, we needed to make people feel that they had really chosen well. But what was really cool about that was nobody sat us down and said, here's our goal, we're going to make them feel this way. They modeled that night after night after night. We saw, you know, adults circling the room and just making, touching tables, three people on the floor, you know, adults on the floor at the cafeteria, always two or three people in the tea room, always people just making sure everybody was happy and everybody felt valued. And I remember, I'm thinking that some of these people I worked with were kind of, you know, this is the 70s, I thought they were kind of fuddy-duddy. And I started working at this this really super cool vegetarian restaurant and thought, finally, you know, I'm going to work with some hip people. And there, you know, it was still it was a super cool place. It was very groovy, but their ethic was exactly the same. It was like you walk into that place and you felt cool. You were not going to be made to feel like you were not cool enough to be there. And that was so important to them, to the people who worked there, that, because, you know, it was a vegetarian restaurant and vegetarianism wasn't that well known at the time. So somebody could have walked in there and felt intimidated. And certainly, you know, with these kind of hippie looking people, they could have felt, you know, like, oh, I'm not cool enough for this place. But man, did they make you feel welcome. And nobody had to say to me, you need to make people feel welcome. They just modeled that behavior. And that's a certain sense of something I think has gone missing a little bit. And I think part of that is because we just don't have such well-staffed restaurants like we used to. I mean, when was the last time you went to a restaurant where you saw three people in charge running around the room, you know, making sure everything was as it should be? So often, servers are stretched thin in their own little sections, and they're almost running their own little sections as their own little, you know, fiefdoms, their own little worlds. And I miss that, you know. But believe me, I'm not about nostalgia, because the food has gotten so much better, right? So let's just make this clear. Things are better, but we did leave something behind.
0: Yeah. That's Winnie Moranville, a dining critic in Des Moines and author of the book, Love is My Favorite Flavor. I'm Francis Lamb, and this is The Splendid Table from APM.
5: As climate change worsens, protecting a threatened species' natural habitat like the frosted flatwood salamander isn't always enough. So some ecologists are collecting and hatching its eggs in captivity to give them a greater chance of survival.
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1: 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I'm Francis Lamb, and you're listening to The Splendid Table. We're talking with restaurant critics this hour. We're coming back to our conversation with Winnie Moranville. She's reflecting on the time she spent as a waitress decades ago in Iowa. Let's get back to it with her. You know, as a server, obviously, you know, you weren't involved in the making of the food, but you write about moments where you remember a customer, you know, not enjoying his meal and you feeling so sad about it because, oh, this person's, you know, evening is now kind of been ruined. I remember actually you saying like, but he could see the look in your face. And so he tried to like say, oh, no, it's fine, honey, you know, or whatever. And you just felt so bad about that and the fact that he felt like he had to make you feel better. So this is all starting to fall into place, but why don't you tell us in your words how your experience working in the restaurant industry influenced you as a critic?
2: Well, I don't know. I mean, that is really true. I can still see the faces of people that I waited on 40 years later. And I mean, there are times when, like that guy that I wrote about in the book about serving him something that he was disappointed in. I mean, that man has long forgotten about that, I bet. But I can't forget about it, you know? I mean, I hope I'm more forgiving as a critic, you know? I don't hope I hold grudges, you know, for 40 years. And I try, I mean, as a critic, I tried very, very hard to I approached everything as, I've done this. I know how things can go wrong. You know, sometimes you're hanging on by a thread on a really busy evening. I know how things can go wrong, and I know how hard it is, and I know you can be having a bad day, and all of that. So I really always tried to approach this job with that kind of compassion, but also I also know what should happen in a restaurant. So it was always this mix between compassion and high standards. You also have to have standards. You can't just let everything slide. You know, people are walking into your restaurant for a reason. They want to be taken care of. And if you can't take care of them, and if you can't make them feel welcome, and if you can't serve them, you know, a good meal and make them feel they've had their money's worth, then you're not doing your job. So again, it's this tension between high standards and compassion that I always had to have.
1: Yeah, and it's got to be it's tricky, right? It's a real balance because you empathize with the people who are working on the floor or working in the kitchen, but at the same time, you also know that you know, they have to do well at their job for you to write about that honestly, and obviously your reader depends on you to be honest. But there's another dynamic, too, that I think is so interesting about your story. So I've known a number of restaurant critics in my life. You know, I've dabbled in restaurant criticism at times. But it's always been in cities that are, you know, known for having really exciting, cutting-edge restaurant scenes and, like, really big restaurant scenes. But you have been the restaurant critic for many, many years, for decades, in Des Moines. And you say, you know, Des Moines is a city that hates a snob.
2: Right.
1: But a restaurant critic is almost by nature seen as a snob.
2: Absolutely.
1: So how do you deal with that sort of dynamic, especially in the early days?
2: That is just a fantastic question. And I'm really glad that you perceive that tension, because that was a huge tension in my work for 15 years. Des Moines hates a snob. I mean, and the whole time I had lived in New York City, you know, I had lived in England, I had lived in Ann Arbor, you know, I'd been around the block, I'd traveled a lot. The whole time I was writing for the Des Moines Register, the dining column, for 15 years, and since then I've been writing for other publications, I was spending long stretches of the summer in France. So here I am spending maybe 6 weeks in France and then coming back and maybe starting a meal off with breaded and fried mushrooms that were from a food service truck and thinking, wow, you know, here I am, so yes, it, you know, the last thing in the world anybody's was going to listen to me is if I say, you know, I was just in Toulouse and here's what I ate. Nobody's going to care. And

0: people are just going to be, we don't care. And rightly so. And so what I did, I let the restaurateurs do the heavy lifting for me. The minute anybody in this town did anything that was raising the standards, I was all over them. The minute somebody came into town, opened a place, and started putting farmers' names on the menus, telling us where they were getting their produce, I told people why that was important. Now, this day and age, people are listening going, well, yeah, duh. But in 1997, that was new in Des Moines, and it was new in a lot of places in America.
1: Yeah, for sure.
0: We weren't all California, right? And in, you know, I mean, I lived in New York in the 80s. I didn't see farmers' names on the menu that often in the
1: 80s. For sure not.
0: And,
1: yeah.
0: And, you know, so, you know, the things that were coming in when I first started doing this, like Northern Italian cuisine, the corner bistro, you know, that was French, you know, those beautiful new American restaurants. The first one I wrote about that just changed everything was a place called Bistro 43. And it was in an old building that half of it had been a laundromat and the other half of it had been a Made Right franchise, which is a loose meat sandwich franchise. And so they had, you know, they redid it and they painted the walls and put some nice pictures up and put some white tablecloths on tables and had an open kitchen. It was really a buzzy place. And they were wonderful. I mean, they had seasonal food, chef-driven food, but I had to explain people, you're not going to see Steak Diane and Veal Oscar. And this is a five-star restaurant in Des Moines. But you are not going to walk in and see a tuxedoed maitre d' and crystal chandeliers. Mm. And, you know, you sort of have to explain why this is different and why it's worth their attention. And so that was what I loved doing, was saying to people, you know, not, you know, this isn't France or things should be more like France, but, you know, we've got somebody in this town that they're doing something really interesting and they're just down the street and go check them out. And, you know, watch out. Maybe they're not doing what you expect, but here's why what they're doing is worth your attention.
1: Okay.
0: And that was great. I like to say the restaurants lit a fire and I fanned the flames and we got better. Now, I mean, of course, it didn't always go that way. There were a lot of restaurants that just, you know, didn't, you know, I wish I could say a restaurant like that opened up every 5 months, you know, sometimes it was slow going. But when they did take hold, it was just the most exciting time to be a restaurant critic.
1: Yeah, I bet. And you said, you know, we're not California. And, like, you shouldn't be California. Like, right. Des Moines shouldn't be California. It shouldn't be New York. If a restaurant scene is going to evolve there, like, you want it to evolve on its own terms.
0: Mm-hmm.
1: And by necessity, it will. Because, you know, you can't change a culture just by, like, someone showing up and be like, we're going to change the culture, right? It has to evolve. People have to accept it. They have to love it. They have to want more of it. So I'm curious, what drove that, you think? As you said, oh, the food has gotten much better. And, you know, we were lucky recently as a show to have visited Iowa and got to interview local chefs and operators and farmers. And, you know, one of the ironies of Iowa is that it's like one of the most sort of abundant agricultural states. They produce more corn, more pork than anywhere else in the country, more eggs. And yet, you know, that industry is geared towards like big commodity production.
0: Mm-hmm.
1: And so I think for a lot of chefs and restaurateurs and even just like, you know, people who want to buy local produce, it's harder because that infrastructure isn't really there. So tell me how you saw a Des Moines restaurant scene evolve and how Iowans really propelled that and like how a culture there really propelled that.
0: I'm not sure I have a well-researched answer, but I have what I think, some of the things I think happened. One of them was in the 80s when I was young, you could, you know, move to a coast just, you know, on a wing and a prayer, and you could find a job and you could find an apartment and you could probably make it. And by the time the late 90s and early 2000s rolled around, you couldn't do that. You really couldn't do that unless you know, were funded by, you know, parents. And Iowans aren't really very often funded by parents the way, you know, I'm not saying everybody else in the country is, but very often, you know, you're pushed out of the nest and, you know, you make it on your own. So a lot of people stayed here and wanted to be creative. And they wanted to do something creative. And one of the things they want, and one of the ways you can be creative and make a living was to kind of go into the restaurant industry if you were good at it. And I think a lot of people who might have gone to the coast and tried something stayed here and thought, you know, suddenly, I mean, let's face it, it got started to be cool to be a chef, right? And it started cool to be in restaurants. There was the cool factor. And, you know, there weren't a whole lot of places you could move and be cool and, you know, and afford it. So people stuck around here and made, you know, it used to be Des Moines was the biggest joke because it was just this second, I think, you know, insurance capital, which nothing against insurance, but it's not, you know, not the most cool sounding industry. So suddenly you have a food scene that just keeps getting better like it is everywhere else. And I think a lot of that had to do with you just had more interesting people, those young people who normally would have, you know, left, stuck around and frequented these restaurants, opened them, frequented them, and just made them more popular. So that helped a lot. And I don't know if that can be scientifically proven, but I think it helped.
1: No, that makes a lot of sense. So let me ask you the other side of it from a customer standpoint. You know, you write in the book this quote, this really interesting quote. Let me just read it to you really quickly. You write, the full parking lots and long wait lists at mediocre restaurants, such as a steakhouse I reviewed early on, led me to believe that Des Moines diners were mostly happy with the way things were. Did anyone really want me to point out that they could be better? So there's that one side, right? There's the, well, people are happy. Like, you know, if you're saying, hey, there could be more, some people might interpret that as, well, we're not good enough for you. And then the flip side, you have this really lovely memory, it's actually sort of a sad memory. I think from your early days serving in restaurants, and I remember you write about there was a boy who ordered a slice of pecan pie, but he didn't know how, maybe he hadn't seen the word pecan before, he didn't know how to pronounce it, and he said it some other way, and someone else at the table made fun of him for it, and then, you know, he started eating it, but you could just see he was just so miserable, because like he had been... Someone had called him out for not being sophisticated enough to know how to say the word pecan. So it is like you see both sides of that of that sort of tension. As it's evolving, and as this restaurant scene's evolving, like did you see people like really gravitate towards these new ideas, or were people kind of resisting them? Like, hey, like we like things the way they are.
0: Oh, I saw some really sad. Some great restaurants closed. We could not for a while get a sort of higher end Mexican restaurant to stick around, you know, a place that would do like duck tacos or something like that. And we had a beautiful more Tuscan restaurant in the late 90s. We had some just excellent restaurants that really should have just taken off. And Des Moines, all they could look at was, oh, these portion sizes are so tiny. And, you know, that was a battle that I never won, was the portion size battle. People were so mad if they didn't get more than they could eat and enough leftovers to take home. And they still want that. And, you know, meanwhile, Iowa's obesity rate is just really high. And that's really sad. And there were restaurants that people didn't gravitate to. They were before their time. And they broke my heart. I mean, I would do what I could to tell people, try this. But they just wouldn't make it. To your point, you could nudge people only so far, and then it was going to take off or it wasn't.
1: Yeah. Well, tell us about a flip side. Tell us about a situation where you really found a place you're like, holy cow, I don't know if people know this place or people really need to know this place, and watching it take off.
0: Oh, my favorite was this restaurant called Thai Flavors. I just stumbled on it by accident. I was going to another restaurant on this far side of town that I don't frequent that often, you know. That restaurant was a bust. And So I was driving back, and I just happened to see this restaurant, and it was in this kind of grotty old strip mall, and it looked really unpromising, but I was hungry, and my dining buddy was hungry, and I said, let's give this a try. And we came in, and it was empty, but it just looked, there's really sweet. There was something so sweet about it. And we just had this wonderful meal.
1: Just like
0: meal.
1: A sixth sense for it.
0: Yeah, it was. It was just, I could just tell. And I ordered one thing, and the older guy who was waiting on us, who I found out later was the owner's father, I ordered like green curry, which was kind of my go-to for Thai restaurants, you know, at the time. And he brought me Tom Kha Kai. And I, you know, I was like, why did he bring me this? And he just kind of looked at me and said, I'm bringing you this instead. And I'm like, okay. So, and I'd never had it. This was, you know, 2000. It was a new dish for me and kind of a new dish.
1: What was it like? Do you remember the taste of it?
0: Oh, yeah, it was all those, you know, nailing all those flavors, that, you know, that coconut milk, and it had a little sour, and it had, you know, the you know, that sweetness and nuttiness, and it, you know, it did that whole, that wonderful Thai thing that hit so many of those flavor buttons, and I just loved it.
1: Coconut, lime, and chicken, and it's like, it's in some ways, it's the simplest thing in the world, but you're like, God, it's so good.
0: And I'd never had it, and so it was just like, it just blew my mind, so, and I was just, you know, it was one of those places, and I visited two more times, and it was so cute. I went there the third time I went there, I, you know, you could order spice 1 to 5, and I tried to order from two, I tried to order a three, and the waitress just started giggling, and she said, no, you're a two, you know, and it was so funny, and I just thought, oh, that's so sweet that she knows me so well, that, you know, and I mean, the accolades just flew off my fingers, and man, that place just took off. It was so much fun to see that place do so well. You'd go there and it would be hard to find a table, and you know, and people would be talking about it. It was great, because before I had gone there, nothing was happening. So that was a discovery. And I had a couple of those, which were great. And they held up, you know, for many years, which was always good. Because sometimes you write about a place, it's like so good. And then like, you know, it kind of does, you know, restaurants have hot streaks and then they go cold sometimes.
1: But that's so great to hear. And it must be so gratifying to know that, you know, in your job as a restaurant critic, you know, you're like, you're really sort of impacting the life of your city, the life of your community. And that's got to be super gratifying. Thank you so much, Winnie. It's been such a pleasure talking with you.
0: Well, it's great to be on this show. I'm just, like I said, I'm very honored, and it's just wonderful. You've asked some great questions that really illuminate what I did, so I appreciate it.
2: Winnie Moranville writes The Dining Well in DSM Substack, and her memoir is called Love is My Favorite Flavor, A Midwestern Dining Critic Tells All. Well, that is our show for this week. 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
6: From WHYY in Philadelphia, I'm Terry Gross with Fresh Air. The Book of Mormon is celebrating its 15th year on Broadway. This week, the two original stars of the show, Josh Gad and Andrew Rannells, are returning to make cameo appearances. Today, they join us to talk about their experiences in this musical, which is beloved and/or offensive, which isn't surprising considering it was co-created by Matt Stone and Trey Parker, the creators of South Park. The show is a satire about two Mormon young men who become missionaries. Rannells and Gad will also talk about the religions they grew up in.
7: I grew up extremely Catholic.
8: My earliest relationship with religion was one of hypocrisy.
6: Josh Gad co-starred in Frozen as Olaf the Snowman. Rannells played Hannah's friend Elijah in the Lena Dunham series Girls. First News.
9: Live from NPR News in Washington, I'm Ryland Barton. President Trump has officially nominated Todd Blanche to serve as Attorney General, NPR's Ryan Lucas reports.
10: Todd Blanche previously served as President Trump's personal attorney, defending him against criminal prosecutions. After Trump returned to the White House, he tapped Blanche for the number two post at the Justice Department. Blanche then stepped into the top job on an acting basis after Trump pushed out his first Attorney General, Pam Bondi, in April. Since Blanche took over, the Justice Department has aggressively pursued the president's agenda, including prosecutions of Trump's perceived enemies. Blanche also has signed papers that would shield Trump, his family, and companies from IRS tax audits. Blanche's recent work has won praise from Trump, but could complicate his road to confirmation in the Senate. Ryan Lucas, NPR News, Washington.
9: A federal judge in Massachusetts has ruled that President Trump's $100,000 fee for highly skilled worker visas is unlawful. 20 states sued over the policy, saying it would impede their ability to hire teachers and medical workers. The judge ruled that the change intruded on Congress's powers and that the administration had no authority to impose the fee. Final results are in from parliamentary elections in the former Soviet Republic of Armenia. The vote was the latest test of Russia's influence in the region, as NPR's Charles Maines reports.
11: Armenian Prime Minister Nikol Pashinyan's ruling Civil Contract Party took just under 50% of all votes, with a pro-Russian bloc placing a distant second. Result is an endorsement of Pashinyan's recent pro-Western policies, including ambitions to join the European Union and expand ties with the U.S. As the region's traditional power broker, Russia has expressed displeasure over Armenia's drift, imposing bans on key exports and threatening future access to cheap Russian gas. And Pashinyan has other troubles. His party fell far short of a supermajority. That will complicate efforts to push through constitutional changes needed to ratify a U.S.-backed peace deal with longtime rival Azerbaijan and open up trade to the region. Charles Maines, NPR News. Moscow.
9: In Los Angeles today, the man accused of setting what became known last year as the Palisades Fire goes on trial. First on the agenda is jury selection. Steve Futterman reports.
12: Jonathan Rinderknecht is charged with intentionally starting a different fire, the Lockman Fire, just past midnight on January 1st last year. Prosecutors say the Lockman Fire then smoldered underground for a week before resurfacing and exploding into the Palisades Fire. Defense attorney Steve Haney says his client is not guilty. He says the Lockman Fire was started by errant fireworks.
13: Jonathan did not start the fire on January 1st. We believe strongly it was started by a firework.
12: The Palisades Fire led to the death of a dozen people. Nearly 7,000 structures were destroyed. For NPR News, I'm Steve Futterman in Los Angeles.
9: This is NPR News. Pope Leo met with six survivors of clergy sexual abuse in Madrid and vowed to consider how the Catholic Church can improve its response to the crisis. Spain's Catholic hierarchy has only recently begun reckoning with its legacy of abuse and cover-up after long dismissing the severity of the scandal. There's a boom in interest in vibration devices to help boost bone health at a time when millions of Americans have low bone density and muscle mass. NPR's Allison Aubrey reports there's a lot of hype on social media.
14: Vibration plates have gained popularity as a way to mimic some of the effects of exercise. The low-intensity vibrations produce mechanical signals that lead to some of the same effects that happen when our muscles contract. The devices are marketed as helping everything from lymphatic drainage to muscle strength, but the evidence is limited. The FDA has only approved one vibration device, a belt, to help slow the loss of bone strength in women with osteopenia. Dr. Eric Asher of Northwell Health in New York recommends healthy habits for bone health, including weight-bearing exercise, calcium and vitamin D, staying hydrated, and good sleep. His message to most patients who want to use a vibration device?
15: It might help. It can't hurt.
14: But it's not a panacea. Allison Aubrey, NPR News.
9: Hockey's Carolina Hurricanes are experiencing a playoff baby boom in their push to the NHL Stanley Cup Final, and the Vegas Golden Knights could soon join them. Three Hurricanes players have welcomed children during the playoffs. The Golden Knights have multiple players with new arrivals scheduled for later this month. The series could run through a Game 7 on June 17th. This is NPR News.
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6: This is Fresh Air. I'm Terry Gross. This week, the Book of Mormon is celebrating its 15th anniversary on Broadway. It received 9 Tonys, including Best Musical and Best Score. My guests were two of the stars of the original Broadway cast, Andrew Rannells and Josh Gad. They're back this week, making cameo appearances in every show as part of the anniversary celebration. Several other members of the original cast, as well as the show's creators, will be making cameos too. Rannells was still in the Book of Mormon when he started shooting Girls as the character Elijah, Hannah's good friend. He was in the Broadway productions of Jersey Boys, Hairspray, and Falsettos, and is now starring with Alice and Janney in the new HBO movie Miss You, Love You. Josh Gad was one of the lead voices in Frozen as Olaf the Snowman, and that animated film became a phenomenon. He's currently planning to direct a Chris Farley biopic. The Book of Mormon revolves around two young Mormon men who are very excited that they've reached the age where they're assigned to a mission. They're hoping to be sent to an exciting, beautiful place, but they're assigned to Uganda, which is dealing with the AIDS epidemic, war, and famine. The show is a satirical, but kind of affectionate, but could also be considered kind of offensive, look at Mormon beliefs and the naivete of some young men. It was created and written by Trey Parker and Matt Stone, the creators of South Park, along with Robert Lopez, who co-wrote the songs for Frozen and Avenue Q. A 15th anniversary remastered edition of the original Book of Mormon cast recording, along with new liner notes and photos, will be released later this month. Let's start with the opening song, Hello, as the young missionaries are being trained on how to go door-to-door proselytizing. We'll hear the opening of the song featuring Rannells and the conclusion of the song featuring Josh Gad.
17: Hello, my name is Elder Price, and I would like to share with you the most amazing book. Hello, my name is Elder Grant. It's a book about America a long, long time ago. It has so many awesome parts, you simply won't believe how much this book can change your life. Hello.
18: Hello, would you like to change religions? I have a free book written by Jesus!
19: No, no, Elder Cunningham. That's not how we do it. You're making things up again. Just stick to the approved dialogue. Elder, show it!
20: Hello!
18: Hello!
20: My name is
18: Elder Cunningham!
20: And we would like to share with you this book of Jesus Christ.
18: Hello!
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1: congratulations on the 15th anniversary.
8: Thank you.
7: Thanks for having us back.
1: I'm delighted to have you here. I love that song. I think it's a great opening to the show. I'm wondering, since it's all about two missionaries training to go door to door, did you have people coming to your door when you were growing up who were Mormons trying to convert you?
7: I grew up in Omaha, Nebraska, and there is a pretty large Mormon population there, as well as a large Jehovah's Witness population. So we did. But I grew up extremely Catholic. And not that we weren't kind to these young people when they came to the door, but it was, I think it was something that we were definitely warned about. That the, if my mother saw these people like coming up the steps, she'd be like, oh boy, here they come.
1: Did you ever let them in?
7: Oh, no. We weren't.
1: Did you try to convert them?
7: No, we didn't go that far either. I think she was just like, oh, we're Catholic and, you know, but thanks for stopping by.
1: And Josh, what about you?
21: I grew up in South Florida, and Hollywood, Florida did not have many Mormons, from what I remember, knocking on our door. It was only sort of later, going into the process of Book of Mormon, I did not know a lot about the Mormon Church. I had to sort of research a lot about it.
7: Terry, I do, just very quickly, when we were in rehearsals for the workshop, I decided that I should be a real, like a good little actor, and I should go to the Mormon temple.
21: I remember this.
7: And I should meet with some Mormon missionaries. So I got myself ensnared in a very strange relationship with these two young men who I met with a handful of times, and they were so excited that someone wanted to talk to them and that I solicited them. And then they said, can we come to your home? And I lived with my boyfriend at the time, and the apartment was like, it was pretty clear two gay men lived there. I mean, it was like real, like mid-century off the charts, you know what I'm saying? And I was like, you know what? Let's let them come in. So these two Mormon missionaries came over, and there's like a picture of my boyfriend and I like on the mantle. And so I had to explain to them that I was like, I'm actually in a musical about the Mormon Church. And they were sort of shocked. But then it was so helpful because they really opened up to me about how scary and disappointing it was to be a missionary at times, and especially being a missionary in New York City. They were like, no one will speak to us. People are very mean to us. And then I was like, well, where are you hanging out? And they're like, well, they send us to Times Square. And I was like, well, you got to get out of Times Square. You cannot be hanging out in Times Square, boys.
1: How have your voices changed in the past 15 years? You've sung a lot. You've done a lot. You're older.
21: I was insulted yesterday when our producer came up to me and said, you sound so much better than you did back when you first did it.
7: Really?
21: Yes. And I was like, what? Did I really not sound good when I first did it?
7: No, you sounded great.
21: You can tell me now, Andrew.
7: No, you sounded fantastic.
1: Well, you don't know how to... Is that a compliment or an insult?
21: Well, that's what I'm wondering.
7: I think you sound the same. I mean, look, our voices are different. 15 years, right. You know, there's a lot of wear and tear. You know, some of it is muscle memory. I would say some of it comes back. I got to perform this number, I believe, on Stephen Colbert's show. That was the number that I sang on the Tony Awards.
21: And fantastic.
7: Well, that's very nice. But that, weirdly, as we were rehearsing it, like, it was still somewhere, like, lodged in my voice. And I think you're having a similar...
21: Same thing. When I found out I was doing this, I played the album in the car and I started to sing along. And some of those high notes, I just was like, oh my God, I can't, how am I going to hit these? And I actually asked them to lower it and they laughed and said no. And then and then I started to sort of do it on my feet. And just like you said, something clicks and it all sort of like, it's like riding a bike. It's just sort of in there somewhere.
7: Now the physical side of it, Terry, is a little different.
21: Yeah.
7: Physically doing some of these numbers, that's where the aging process really catches up to you.
1: You mean like you can't sing as much as
7: well? I can't dance as much as I used to. The singing part is a little easier to control. The physical, the knees, the getting up and down off the ground, that's all a little bit different.
21: Although you're lucky, you don't have to do any of the big dance numbers.
7: That's not a coincidence. I said no to all of those.
21: Why didn't I say no to that?
7: They were like, do you want to do this big dance number? And I said, no, thank you.
1: When you first read the book for the Book of Mormon and then heard the songs, what was your reaction? Because depending on who you are, it's hilarious or incredibly offensive.
7: You know, the script changed so heavily, and I don't know what this says about me, that I remember reading it when I was auditioning for the show and not being fazed by any of it and just sort of like, okay, that sounds great. And then because I'm playing this Mormon missionary who is shocked by all of these things that are being said. So it was very easy to sort of, you know, to play that part because a lot of it is sort of shocking and mm-hmm. is not your typical musical theater fare. I heard the humor in it and I felt very confident that people were going to think it was funny. I certainly didn't think it would be still running on Broadway after 15 years and would have toured to Salt Lake City. I didn't think that they would have done that, but it did.
21: I was involved from the very first workshop, and I remember getting a demo, and the first song I heard, I laughed my butt off. It was, hello, bum, bum, bum, bum, bum, bum. Second song was, two by two, we're marching door to door, and these songs were just so fun. And then I got to a song called Hasadiga Ibawai, and at that point, I called my agent at the time, and I said, I don't think I can do this show. And he said, why? And I said, because I don't want to get killed.
1: So, you know, with Hasadiga Ibawai, it's like Hakuna Matata from The Lion King. And, you know, a general in Uganda sings it. And he's saying, you know, like, when like things are really bad, there's famine, there's war, everybody has AIDS. But when we think about that, we lift our hands to the sky and we sing Hasadiga Ibawai. And you're expecting mm-hmm. that that's going to be a really inspirational phrase. But what that really means is, you know, it's an expletive addressed to God. There are so many people who will never get past that, I'm sure. And Trey Parker and Matt Stone, the creators of the show, along with Robert Lopez, when I interviewed them, they said, that's the point where you know, like, who's in and who is out.
7: That is true. That is true.
21: I guess my answer would be, I'm shocked 15 years later at how many people are in.
7: Well, but I think it speaks to people who are having, you know, there are horrible things that are happening around them, horrible things that are happening to them. And it speaks to this fear of the absence of God in those moments. So I think Trey and Matt and Bobby have written something that I think really pulls from like a deep truth or a deep fear that people have, which is there a God? Where has God gone? And it's set to this really sort of playful, animated music. But the question is there a God in this place?
1: I think it was a few years ago that the black actors in the cast, the actors who play the people in Uganda, they requested revisions in the script because, well, you can tell me more. I mean, they thought that the characters were depicted in a condescending or offensive way. Can you tell us what kind of changes were requested and what kind of changes were made?
7: Well, you know, this was long after Josh and I had left the production. So we were not a part of these mm-hmm. conversations. But we did have this conversation with one of the original cast members just yesterday, in fact. And I think an important thing that he brought up was while we were developing this show, when this whole original cast was, you know, we were a part of the creation, we witnessed the writing changes. Trey and Matt and Bobby were explaining sort of where these things were coming from, or we were a part of creating them. And I think, unfortunately, unfortunately, the context of a lot of these things that we do in the show were not correctly passed on to the people
21: That's
7: who
21: right.
7: then continued with the show. So years after we had created it, it became sort of this odd game of telephone where people would come into the show and they were told, well, we just do this and we just say this, and they were never given the context. So, you know, rightly so, people had questions and people wanted answers about, you know, why are we doing this? And why did anyone think this was funny? And so some of it was specifically, I can't tell you what exactly was changed, but I think that the larger conversation that was started was about how it was created and where it came from.
1: My guests are Andrew Rannells and Josh Gad. They starred in the original cast of The Book of Mormon. This week, as part of the show's 15th anniversary on Broadway, Rannells and Gad are making cameo appearances in every performance. We'll be right back. 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
1: This is Fresh Air. Let's get back to my interview with the original stars of the Book of Mormon, Josh Gad and Andrew Rannells. This week, as part of the show's 15th anniversary on Broadway, they're making cameo appearances in every performance. Also making surprise cameo appearances will be other members of the original cast as well as the show's creators. So let's hear some music. I want to start with I Believe. And that's like your big showpiece, Andrew. And so I want you to describe the context of the song.
7: The context of the song, I mean, Bobby Lopez has been very open about it. It was very much inspired by the song I Have Confidence from The Sound of Music. That it's Elder Price sort of building
1: your character
7: of my character, Elder Price, sort of building himself up to go back out and sort of reaffirm his faith. And he's going to double down on this, and he's going to go and try to convert these people in Uganda after, you know, he arrives and nothing is going the way he wants it to or the way he hoped it would. And he feels very beaten down. But then he has this moment where he decides, I can do this. I can do this, and I'm going to start with the village warlord. That's going to be my guy, and I'm going to start with that guy, and if I can convert him, then everybody else will fall into place. And so most of the song is him building himself up to do this.
1: So let's hear Andrew Rannells from the original cast recording of The Book of Mormon singing I Believe.
0: I've always longed to help the needy, to do the things I never dared. This was the time for me to step up, so then why was I so scared? A warlord who shoots people in the face, what's so scary about that? I must trust that my Lord is mightier and always has my back.

You know that song you heard on Marketplace, the one you really liked? It's an earworm, isn't it? 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

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Thanks for tuning in. I'm Hank Hatley with a look at tonight's KCBX weather forecast. Look for partly cloudy skies tonight and again tomorrow with warmer weather and sunny skies in store for Wednesday. It's currently 74 degrees in King City, 77 in Paso Robles, 67 in Santa Maria, 61 in Cambria, 70 in Santa Barbara, and here at the KCBX studios in San Luis Obispo, it's now 68 degrees. Tomorrow in the Inland Valleys, King City is expecting a high of 75, Paso Robles 88, and Buellton will see a high of 78 degrees. In the coastal valley, San Luis Obispo 74, Santa Maria 72, and along the coast, Cambria 71, Pismo Beach 75, and Santa Barbara also 75 degrees. It's now 10 minutes before 5 o'clock, and you're listening to NPR's All Things Considered.